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1: Hello and welcome. I'm Sierra Krieger-Wolf and you're listening to Czechia in 30 Minutes, the show where we give you a rundown of what's recently been happening in the country in just half an hour. Coming up on today's show, security incidents in Germany reverberate in Czechia. Experts are exhuming the remains of former Czechoslovak Foreign Minister Jan Masaryk to determine the unclear cause of his death. Dvořák Prague's head, Jan Simon, on celebrating the great Czech composer and carrying his legacy into the future. And finally, a look inside Prague's 1990s English language media boom. All that coming up, but first, here's the news with Vít Pohanka.
0: News.
2: Czech National Cyber and Information Security Agency has warned of attempts to gain access to accounts of the encrypted messaging app Signal. According to the agency, the attacks are primarily associated with actors linked to Russia and mainly target politicians, government officials, and security experts, although any user could become a victim. Attackers do not try to break Signal's encryption, but use social engineering to persuade users to link an unknown device to their account or reveal their PIN number. Methods include fake Signal support messages, malicious links, or fraudulent QR codes disguised as invitations to groups. Czechia plans to build an AI gigafactory worth around 100 billion Czech crowns. Industry and Trade Minister Karel Havlíček from the ANO party told Czech radio. The facility would provide large-scale computing capacity for artificial intelligence, with the Czech government and European Commission each expected to cover about 15% of the investment and private investors most of the remainder. Havlíček said the capacity could also be offered commercially to neighboring countries. 9 Central and Eastern European states, including Czechia, Poland, Hungary, and Slovakia, signed the Prague Declaration on AI Cooperation on Thursday. The Czech project still requires EU approval. Consumer prices in Czechia rose by 1.9% year-on-year in August, up from 1.7% in July, according to a preliminary estimate from the Czech Statistical Office. Prices increased by 0.3% month-on-month. Higher fuel prices contributed to the inflation, while falling food prices helped offset the increase. Food and non-alcoholic beverages were 4.3% cheaper than a year earlier, while services rose by 4.5%. Analysts expect inflation to climb above 2% by the end of the year and warn it could approach 3% in early 2027. Czech opposition parties have asked the Constitutional Court to strike down parts of the country's budget responsibility law. The complaint, signed by 74 MPs from 5 opposition parties, targets changes pushed through Parliament by Prime Minister Andrej Babiš's government, despite a veto by President Petr Pavel. The opposition argues that the amendments threaten the long-term sustainability of public finances and weaken parliamentary oversight in favor of the government. The cabinet says the new rules allow it to draw up a responsible and realistic state budget. Opposition politicians have also accused the government of undermining the separation of powers. Czechia has introduced additional security measures following suspected sabotage incidents in neighboring countries, Interior Minister Lubomír Metnar from the ANO party announced. He didn't disclose details, citing security concerns, but the Czech daily Pravo reports that protection has been stepped up at airports and railway stations. Metnar said the security situation in Czechia remained stable and the terrorism threat level was unchanged. Germany has recently faced several suspected acts of sabotage, including an attempted drone bomb attack on Leipzig airport in August. The German government has blamed Russia for the attack, which apparently targeted Ukrainian Antonov aircraft. Moscow has denied responsibility. Deputy Prime Minister and Foreign Minister Petr Maciňka from the Motorists' Party has come under fire after it emerged that he had allowed himself to be lured by internet pranksters into an interview in a cellar studio that contained mock weapons and explosives. The minister, moreover, sent his bodyguard away and spent 40 minutes in the studio alone with a masked interviewer. The incident reportedly took place in August, and the group has now released a video of the security prank. Maciňka said on Facebook that he had known the interview was a hoax. Opposition Civic Democratic Party leader Martin Kupka, however, questioned on X whether Maciňka could remain in office, pointing out that the foreign minister is a protected person and has access to classified intelligence. He called on Prime Minister Andrej Babiš from the ANO party to demand Maciňka's resignation. It will be overcast to cloudy with rain or showers across most of the country. Daytime highs will range between 19 and 24 degrees Celsius.
1: Recent security incidents in Germany are prompting a response in Czechia. The foreign minister has rejected the Russian ambassador's characterization of a drone attack at Leipzig airport, while Czechia has responded to events in neighboring Germany with increased vigilance. Ian Willoughby has the story.
3: This week, senior German officials said that Russia had been behind a drone attack at Leipzig airport in August. European Commission President Ursula von der Leyen said Leipzig marked a new escalation on EU soil directly attributed to Russia. In Prague, the Minister of Foreign Affairs, Petr Maciňka, described the events in Leipzig as alarming. If we're to witness events such as this in Western Europe, then the whole matter takes on a European dimension. On Thursday, the minister summoned the Russian ambassador to the Foreign Ministry's Chernin Palace. Mr. Maciňka himself took part in the meeting with Moscow's envoy, Anna Ponomareva, a move regarded as unusual when an ambassador is called in. Afterwards, he said that he rejected the Russian diplomat's position. She told him that accusations Moscow was behind the Leipzig incident represented a provocation serving the interests of another party. Mr. Maciňka countered that both Germany and Czechia's intelligence agencies had provided credible evidence to the contrary. In addition, the minister informed Ms. Ponomareva that Prague would tighten conditions for Russia's diplomatic mission in Czechia. This comes in direct response to restrictions the Kremlin recently placed on the Czech embassy in Moscow. Meanwhile, the Czech president Petr Pavel told CNN this week that Russia was now focusing on actions that were, and I quote, below the threshold of military aggression. Russia possesses a whole arsenal of tactics that make attribution to Moscow more difficult, Mr. Pavel said. Other suspected acts of sabotage to infrastructure have also been reported in Germany. On Friday, the Czech Minister of the Interior, Lubomír Metnar, said his officials were closely monitoring the situation in neighbouring states, including Germany. He said this was in response to a recent rise in incidents linked to suspected sabotage or hybrid activities carried out by foreign powers. Mr. Metnar said that security had been boosted at some facilities in Czechia, but declined to say which ones for operational reasons. Novinky.cz reported that security had been beefed up at Czech airports and railway stations.
1: Ian Willoughby with that report. Did he jump or was he pushed? The death of former Czechoslovak Foreign Minister Jan Masaryk, who fell from his apartment window at Prague's Černín Palace in 1948, remains unexplained nearly 80 years after his demise. Forensic experts now have exhumed his remains, and new examinations could shed more light on the circumstances of his tragic death. Danielle Lazarova has the details.
4: Jan Masaryk's dead body was found beneath the window of his apartment at the Ministry of Foreign Affairs in the early hours of March the 4th, 1948, only weeks after the communist takeover of the country. The official version at the time was that Masaryk had been severely depressed and had committed suicide. However, many are convinced that it was murder. Václava Jandečková, deputy chairwoman of the Society for the Investigation of Communist Crimes, says there are facts that cast doubt on the suicide version. She says the society had been seeking an exhumation for several years.
5: We have Charlotte Kotíkovou.
4: We repeatedly asked Mrs. Charlotta Kotíková whether she could give us permission to exhume Masaryk's remains because we are convinced that that is the only way to get to the truth. But she was never willing to give it. 2 years ago, we asked the police to carry out an exhumation within a criminal investigation. If they were unwilling to do so, on the basis of the evidence we had submitted, we asked them to give us permission to carry it out ourselves at our own expense.
5: The request was approved and the exhumation of Masaryk's remains by forensic experts took place at the family tomb in Lány this week. Masaryk's original autopsy was carried out at the Institute of Forensic Medicine at Charles University's Faculty of Medicine on March 10th of 1948. Researchers therefore have some basic documentation to work with, including information about the crime scene, the original autopsy report, an expert assessment, and the results of toxicological tests. The new examination will include CT imaging, a 3D scan of the remains, and X-rays. Pavel Taupalík, head of the Institute of Forensic Medicine at Charles University's Faculty of Medicine, explains what can still be ascertained after nearly 8 decades.
6: After such a long interval, we mainly rely on the bones. Fractures and other damages to the skeleton can of course be established, including gunshot wounds and so on. That can be detected more or less indefinitely after death. But as far as injuries to soft tissue are concerned, the possibilities are significantly limited by the amount of time that has passed.
5: So what prompted the Society for the Investigation of Communist Crimes to push for an exhumation in the hope of shedding light on Masaryk's tragic death? Jandičková points to a head injury which he says was described in the original autopsy report by Professor Hayek on March 10, 1948.
6: It was mainly the area of the cerebellum where he had a suspicious hole. The pathologist, Dr. Teplý, pointed this out in his testimony, which reached the West, and so did Mrs. Topinková, who testified to the Prosecutor General's office and also gave a statement on camera, which is direct testimony. This hole was supposedly surrounded by burns and dried blood. It could have been a gunshot wound or possibly an injury caused by a slaughterhouse pistol, which could have merely stunned or paralyzed Jan Masaryk.
5: No photographs of the alleged injury are present in the National Archives. Jandičková says the available photographs were limited to material that the communist authorities allowed to be kept.
6: The photographs I'm talking about are circulating in the West. I think that the fact that this head injury was not taken into account during previous investigation, which focused on calculating the trajectory of his fall, was a big mistake. In the meantime, I managed to acquire documents in France about the head injury and trace the family of Dr. Teplý, who examined Masaryk's dead body at the site. He wrote an official report for the communist authorities where the head injury does not appear, but he also wrote an unofficial report which says there was a tiny hole behind Masaryk's ear and he was convinced at the time that it was from a bullet.
5: Jandičková, a researcher and writer who has spent years investigating the circumstances of Masaryk's death and has written a book about the case, believes the exhumation could bring a breakthrough in the investigation. She personally remains convinced that Jan Masaryk was murdered.
7: Danielle Lazarova with that report. The 19th edition of the Dvořák Prague International Music Festival gets underway this Saturday at the Rudolfinum, bringing together leading orchestras, soloists, and conductors from around the world. Ruth Frankova spoke to festival director Jan Simon about this year's program and what audiences can look forward to, starting with the curtain raiser.
8: So the Filharmonica della Scala is the orchestra which is going to open the festival under the baton of very famous conductor Ricardo Chailly, and the soloist will be cello player Julia Hagen. She's daughter of a very famous member of the Hagen Quartet, so the family tradition. And we have our, let's say, standard program for the opening. There will be Dvořák cello concerto in B minor featured by Julia Hagen, and in the second half the Ninth Symphony by Dvořák, New World Symphony.
6: One of the highlights of this year's festival is the concert performance of Dvořák's The Jacobin. What makes this project particularly special?
8: In the history of the festival, we brought on stage early operas by Dvořák like Alfred and Kings and Collier. And we also, I guess it's 3 years ago, there was Rusalka, which is the highlight of Dvořák opuses composed by him for the opera stages. And I asked the conductor of the project, Tomáš Netopil, which opera features the break between the period when Dvořák was searching for his musical language as a big opera composer. And he noted Jacobin is exactly the point when Dvořák became real big opera composer. And to perform opera in concert is completely different experience compared with the opera houses, because the audience is totally focused only on music. So you are not disturbed or stimulated by the visual part of the performance, and you can really enjoy the music, the quality of music. And Jacobin is really the very first opera when you can notice all attributes of Dvořák musical language.
6: Among the other highlights is the world premiere of Jan Kučera's double concerto for violin, cello and orchestra, commissioned by your festival. What can you tell us about this new work?
8: So let's say that the Dvořák Prague Festival is dedicated to Dvořák's legacy. And this is not only just about to perform all pieces by Dvořák, but it's also to stimulate new pieces coming on stage. Dvořák is a vision, but we have to think about the future, and we would like to bring new pieces which will stay on stages for next 10, 20 years and will be living pieces. And that's why we always commission the works for the festival for each year. And there is another point that the Prague Radio Symphony Orchestra celebrates 100 years of their existence. And they mostly perform standard repertory. And I wanted the orchestra to show the development and their vision for future. So there will be one part featured by the pieces by Debussy and Ravel, but also the quite seldom performed pieces like Schulhoff's Second Symphony and commissioned work with young performers. One of the soloists, Daniel Matejča, is the first prize winner of the Concertino Praga competition. And the other is very young cello player, Sakura Toba, Japanese, who studies in Berlin. So I invited both of them. And when we commissioned the work, I told Jan Kučera that these two young performers are going to be a part of the concert, and he should dedicate his work to them.
6: Is there anything else you would like to mention? Anything that you are particularly looking forward to in this year's program?
8: As a pianist, I'm always very curious about the pianist I've invited for the festival. And I'm so glad that we can welcome Yoon Chan Lim, who is really star of the world stages. Let's say that it was a

0: and they will lead a dialogue on stage between composed music, improvised music, between classic and jazz. No one knows what will come on stage. And this is also the way how we would like to attract new audience for the concerts in standard spaces, but also out of them.
1: And finally, as we said, the festival starts on Saturday. Are there still any tickets left? And if not, are there any other ways to follow the concerts, such as live streams?
0: We are over 90% of sold tickets, and there are definitely some concerts you cannot get any tickets. But the opening concert will be transmitted by the Czech TV. Then also by the Czech radio, there will be a live transmission of the concert with the Prague Radio Symphony Orchestra. And very important part, because of the 60th anniversary of the competition Concertino Praga, both final evenings of the competition for the keyboard and string instruments, as well for wind instruments, will be transmitted not only by the radio, but also on stream on the YouTube channel of the Concertino Praga. But I wouldn't lose hope. So if you check the website of the Dvořák Prague Festival, you might be lucky just to get some tickets for nice concerts.
2: That was Jan Simon speaking there to Ruth Frankova. Alongside the general explosion of freedom in 1990s Prague, there was also a boom in English-language newspapers and magazines in the city. The short-lived age of titles such as Prognosis, The Prague Post, Think, and many others is the subject of a recent series of blog posts by travel writer Mark Baker. Ian Willoughby spoke to Baker, who at one point was business editor at The Prague Post, at our studios.
3: So Mark, you've written this blog post, three parts, about the history of English language media here in the 1990s in Prague. What led you to take on this whole project?
4: Well, a couple of reasons. One is that there was a very highly interested community of people who lived through those times, and I knew that the blog post would be read and appreciated and understood. But I had a bigger purpose, I think, because, you know, the 90s print media was pre-internet and on paper. And that community, that ecosystem is dying. It's very hard to find any information about these publications on the internet. I mean, think about it. We didn't have cameras on our phones, so we didn't take photos of everything. So you wouldn't necessarily take a photograph with your camera of the cover of a magazine. So they're not even covers. So that's what I wanted to do. I wanted to put these publications on the record, on the web, in AI, whatever, so that when people Google something in the future, at least something of this community comes back.
3: I guess if we look at the overall map of the media landscape in that period, there were two titles that towered above all the others. They were the broadsheet newspapers Prognosis and the Prague Post.
4: Right. Well, these two were the first English language publications to emerge in this decade of the 1990s. Prognosis actually came first in March of 1991, and then the Prague Post came in October 1991, so 7 months later. But the interesting thing that happened was that the Prague Post actually came out of Prognosis, in the sense that the first publisher and owner, well, you know, the only, Lisa Frankenberg and Kent Harlick, actually started out at Prognosis. That's why they came to Prague, and that's how they got interested in newspapers.
3: And you say the Prague Post was seen as the kind of establishment publication, and Prognosis was more kind of punky.
4: Right. You can't imagine the hurt feelings on all sides somehow in this place. And believe me, all this stuff happened 30 years ago, but you can still very easily wander into the territory of hurt feelings. Because Lisa and Kent defected, in the sense that Prognosis would see it that way, Lisa and Kent would say that they left to start their own paper, which, you know, either way is a point of view, I suppose. And those bad feelings lingered for a long time afterward, and actually kind of cleaved the expat community for many years afterwards. You know, you were either Prognosis or you were Prague Post.
3: There are so many titles that you write about that I had largely forgotten, from The New Presence
4: right.
3: to Velvet. Beyond the big two newspapers, which titles for you were the most notable?
4: There were, I would say, a handful of publications that broke out. I would put the Prague Post in that basket, because at one point they achieved circulation of 40,000, and they were kind of seen as the regional English language standard bearer, for better or worse. But there were a couple of other really notable publications. One was Trafika, a literary journal that came out in 1993. That somehow caught the attention of international tastemakers all around the literary world.

0: and really rose to be one of the, for a very brief period, it didn't last long, in the limelight as one of the premier world literary publications, I would say, you know, a handful of them. And then the other one would be the Prague Business Journal, PBJ. And, you know, we can talk about publications that actually broke into the Czech market and made a difference here in the local market. And I think PBJ was one of them because they had great reporters. They covered things that sometimes the local press wasn't willing to cover, like all of the corruption scandals in the government, etc. And they broke stories.
1: You look back through a lot of these publications from that era. In terms of the writing and the content, how do they stand up from today's perspective?
0: I think the writing is pretty good. It's lively. People are really engaged. There was an obvious target market, and that's, of course, the key to good writing, you know, is to know the reader. And they were writing, many of these publications were writing to service the needs of foreigners who couldn't speak the language and needed to know how to navigate the city at the time. You know, I'm not a literary critic or anything like that, so I can't judge all the poems and fiction that came out. But, you know, you have to give them a little bit of, you have to, I don't know, give them some credit for trying back then. You know, they really tried.
1: Few of them lasted beyond many editions. So maybe it's easy in hindsight to say that they all had a bad business plan or they hadn't thought it through. But still, is it fair to say that there was more enthusiasm than, let's say, business sense behind these publications?
0: Yes, absolutely. The serious newspapers and the business journals, they really were out to make a profit. I mean, they had identified a paying market of advertisers and readers, and they wanted to capture that market. All of the rest of the publications were kind of inventions. There was no real demand for Velvet or Optimism or literary journals or something. People weren't craving these things or even needing these things. But there was that creative aspect of the expat community that needed to find some type of outlet. And that's what these publications really served, as an outlet for this voice. And that's why I think perhaps the creative publications, the cultural journals, literary journals, are some of the most interesting things that came out of the expat community back then.
1: And was it also the case maybe that they had backers who weren't necessarily looking for a profit? They were enthused about the changes in the region, maybe?
0: There was something in the air. I have no idea. You know, obviously, there weren't ironclad business plans, you know, that were going to turn a profit in 1 or 2 years, something like that. It was really to capture the moment in written word.
1: Obviously, it's a long time now since the glory days of the 90s. Is it possible, do you think, to speak about any kind of legacy from these English language publications?
0: I think that these publications, all of the publications, the newspapers, business journals, the literary journals, poetry journals, all that stuff, were kind of like the expat counterpart to what was going on in Czech society at the time. Very similar. They mirror each other in many, many ways. So I think that they were both responding to the same impetus, you know, that same sense of freedom or whatever it was that was happening back then that made people feel like they had to express themselves.
1: And some of the people involved have gone on to have great careers.
0: Oh, Ian, I think that's the legacy that really needs to be told that isn't told. If you look at the masthead of Prognosis, the Prague Post, the Prague Business Journal, and many of the other places, you know, these journalists have gone on to incredibly successful careers in the U.S., the U.K., here in Prague, you know, wherever their home was. And it's amazing. I mean, you pick up a newspaper today or look at something online or something and you see the byline and it is a person who got cut their teeth in journalism right here in Prague in the 90s.
2: 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That's all for today. I'm Sierra Krieger-Wolf. Thank you for listening and have a beautiful rest of your day.

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1: Hello and welcome. I'm Sarah Krieger-Wolf and you're listening to Czechia in 30 Minutes, the show where we give you a rundown of what's recently been happening in the country in just half an hour. Coming up on today's show, security incidents in Germany reverberate in Czechia. Experts are exhuming the remains of former Czechoslovak Foreign Minister Jan Masaryk to determine the unclear cause of his death. Dvořák Prague's head, Jan Simon, on celebrating the great Czech composer and carrying his legacy into the future. And finally, a look inside Prague's 1990s English language media boom. All that coming up, but first, here's the news with Vít Pohanka.
0: News.
2: Czech National Cyber and Information Security Agency has warned of attempts to gain access to accounts of the encrypted messaging app Signal. According to the agency, the attacks are primarily associated with actors linked to Russia and mainly target politicians, government officials, and security experts, although any user could become a victim. Attackers do not try to break Signal's encryption, but use social engineering to persuade users to link an unknown device to their account or reveal their PIN number. Methods include fake Signal support messages, malicious links, or fraudulent QR codes disguised as invitations to groups. Czechia plans to build an AI gigafactory worth around 100 billion Czech crowns. Industry and Trade Minister Karel Havlíček from the ANO party told Czech Radio. The facility would provide large-scale computing capacity for artificial intelligence, with the Czech government and European Commission each expected to cover about 15% of the investment and private investors most of the remainder. Havlíček said the capacity could also be offered commercially to neighboring countries. 9 Central and Eastern European states, including Czechia, Poland, Hungary, and Slovakia, signed the Prague Declaration on AI Cooperation on Thursday. The Czech project still requires EU approval. Consumer prices in Czechia rose by 1.9% year-on-year in August, up from 1.7% in July, according to a preliminary estimate from the Czech Statistical Office. Prices increased by 0.3% month-on-month. Higher fuel prices contributed to the inflation, while falling food prices helped offset the increase. Food and non-alcoholic beverages were 4.3% cheaper than a year earlier, while services rose by 4.5%. Analysts expect inflation to climb above 2% by the end of the year and warn it could approach 3% in early 2027. Czech opposition parties have asked the Constitutional Court to strike down parts of the country's budget responsibility law. The complaint, signed by 74 MPs from 5 opposition parties, targets changes pushed through Parliament by Prime Minister Andrej Babiš's government, despite a veto by President Petr Pavel. The opposition argues that the amendments threaten the long-term sustainability of public finances and weaken parliamentary oversight in favor of the government. The cabinet says the new rules allow it to draw up a responsible and realistic state budget. Opposition politicians have also accused the government of undermining the separation of powers. Czechia has introduced additional security measures following suspected sabotage incidents in neighboring countries, Interior Minister Lubomír Metnar from the ANO party announced. He didn't disclose details, citing security concerns, but the Czech daily Pravo reports that protection has been stepped up at airports and railway stations. Metnar said the security situation in Czechia remained stable and the terrorism threat level was unchanged. Germany has recently faced several suspected acts of sabotage, including an attempted drone bomb attack on Leipzig airport in August. The German government has blamed Russia for the attack, which apparently targeted Ukrainian Antonov aircraft. Moscow has denied responsibility. Deputy Prime Minister and Foreign Minister Petr Maciňka from the Motorists Party has come under fire after it emerged that he had allowed himself to be lured by internet pranksters into an interview in a cellar studio that contained mock weapons and explosives. The minister, moreover, sent his bodyguard away and spent 40 minutes in the studio alone with a masked interviewer. The incident reportedly took place in August, and the group has now released a video of the security prank. Maciňka said on Facebook that he had known the interview was a hoax. Opposition Civic Democratic Party leader Martin Kupka, however, questioned on X whether Maciňka could remain in office, pointing out that the foreign minister is a protected person and has access to classified intelligence. He called on Prime Minister Andrej Babiš from the ANO party to demand Maciňka's resignation. It will be overcast to cloudy with rain or showers across most of the country. Daytime highs will range between 19 and 24 degrees Celsius.
1: Recent security incidents in Germany are prompting a response in Czechia. The foreign minister has rejected the Russian ambassador's characterization of a drone attack at Leipzig airport, while Czechia has responded to events in neighboring Germany with increased vigilance. Ian Willoughby has the story.
3: This week, senior German officials said that Russia had been behind a drone attack at Leipzig airport in August. European Commission President Ursula von der Leyen said Leipzig marked a new escalation on EU soil directly attributed to Russia. In Prague, the Minister of Foreign Affairs, Petr Maciňka, described the events in Leipzig as alarming. If we're to witness events such as this in Western Europe, then the whole matter takes on a European dimension. On Thursday, the minister summoned the Russian ambassador to the foreign ministry's Chernin Palace. Mr. Maciňka himself took part in the meeting with Moscow's envoy, Anna Ponomareva, a move regarded as unusual when an ambassador is called in. Afterwards, he said that he rejected the Russian diplomat's position. She told him that accusations Moscow was behind the Leipzig incident represented a provocation serving the interests of another party. Mr. Maciňka countered that both Germany and Czechia's intelligence agencies had provided credible evidence to the contrary. In addition, the minister informed Ms. Ponomareva that Prague would tighten conditions for Russia's diplomatic mission in Czechia. This comes in direct response to restrictions the Kremlin recently placed on the Czech embassy in Moscow. Meanwhile, the Czech president Petr Pavel told CNN this week that Russia was now focusing on actions that were, and I quote, below the threshold of military aggression. Russia possesses a whole arsenal of tactics that make attribution to Moscow more difficult, Mr. Pavel said. Other suspected acts of sabotage to infrastructure have also been reported in Germany. On Friday, the Czech Minister of the Interior, Lubomír Metnar, said his officials were closely monitoring the situation in neighbouring states, including Germany. He said this was in response to a recent rise in incidents linked to suspected sabotage or hybrid activities carried out by foreign powers. Mr. Metnar said that security had been boosted at some facilities in Czechia, but declined to say which ones for operational reasons. Novinky.cz reported that security had been beefed up at Czech airports and railway stations.
1: Ian Willoughby with that report. Did he jump or was he pushed? The death of former Czechoslovak Foreign Minister Jan Masaryk, who fell from his apartment window at Prague's Černín Palace in 1948, remains unexplained nearly 80 years after his demise. Forensic experts now have exhumed his remains, and new examinations could shed more light on the circumstances of his tragic death. Danielle Lazarova has the details.
4: Jan Masaryk's dead body was found beneath the window of his apartment at the Ministry of Foreign Affairs in the early hours of March the 4th, 1948, only weeks after the communist takeover of the country. The official version at the time was that Masaryk had been severely depressed and had committed suicide. However, many are convinced that it was murder. Václava Jandičková, deputy chairwoman of the Society for the Investigation of Communist Crimes, says there are facts that cast doubt on the suicide version. She says the society had been seeking an exhumation for several years.
5: We have Charlotte Kotíkovou.
4: We repeatedly asked Mrs. Charlotta Kotíková whether she could give us permission to exhume Masaryk's remains because we are convinced that that is the only way to get to the truth. But she was never willing to give it. 2 years ago, we asked the police to carry out an exhumation within a criminal investigation. If they were unwilling to do so, on the basis of the evidence we had submitted, we asked them to give us permission to carry it out ourselves at our own expense. The request was approved and the exhumation of Masaryk's remains by forensic experts took place at the family tomb in Lány this week. Masaryk's original autopsy was carried out at the Institute of Forensic Medicine at Charles University's Faculty of Medicine on March 10th of 1948. Researchers therefore have some basic documentation to work with, including information about the crime scene, the original autopsy report, an expert assessment, and the results of toxicological tests. The new examination will include CT imaging, a 3D scan of the remains, and X-rays. Pavel Taupalík, head of the Institute of Forensic Medicine at Charles University's Faculty of Medicine, explains what can still be ascertained after nearly 8 decades.
5: After such a long interval, we mainly rely on the bones. Fractures and other damages to the skeleton can of course be established, including gunshot wounds and so on. That can be detected more or less indefinitely after death. But as far as injuries to soft tissue are concerned, the possibilities are significantly limited by the amount of time that has passed.
4: So what prompted the Society for the Investigation of Communist Crimes to push for an exhumation in the hope of shedding light on Masaryk's tragic death? Jandičková points to a head injury which he says was described in the original autopsy report by Professor Hayek on March 10, 1948.
5: It was mainly the area of the cerebellum where he had a suspicious hole. The pathologist, Dr. Teplý, pointed this out in his testimony, which reached the West, and so did Mrs. Topinková, who testified to the Prosecutor General's office and also gave a statement on camera, which is direct testimony. This hole was supposedly surrounded by burns and dried blood. It could have been a gunshot wound or possibly an injury caused by a slaughterhouse pistol, which could have merely stunned or paralyzed Jan Masaryk.
4: No photographs of the alleged injury are present in the National Archives. Jandičková says the available photographs were limited to material that the communist authorities allowed to be kept.
5: The photographs I'm talking about are circulating in the West. I think that the fact that this head injury was not taken into account during previous investigation, which focused on calculating the trajectory of his fall, was a big mistake. In the meantime, I managed to acquire documents in France about the head injury and trace the family of Dr. Teplý, who examined Masaryk's dead body at the site. He wrote an official report for the communist authorities where the head injury does not appear, but he also wrote an unofficial report which says there was a tiny hole behind Masaryk's ear and he was convinced at the time that it was from a bullet.
4: Jandičková, a researcher and writer who has spent years investigating the circumstances of Masaryk's death and has written a book about the case, believes the exhumation could bring a breakthrough in the investigation. She personally remains convinced that Jan Masaryk was murdered.
1: Danielle Lazarova with that report. The 19th edition of the Dvořák Prague International Music Festival gets underway this Saturday at the Rudolfinum, bringing together leading orchestras, soloists, and conductors from around the world. Ruth Frankova spoke to festival director Jan Simon about this year's program and what audiences can look forward to, starting with the curtain raiser.
6: So the Philharmonica della Scala is the orchestra which is going to open the festival under the baton of very famous conductor Ricardo Chailly, and the soloist will be cello player Julia Hagen. She's daughter of a very famous member of the Hagen Quartet, so the family tradition. And we have our, let's say, standard program for the opening. There will be Dvořák cello concerto in B minor featured by Julia Hagen, and in the second half the Ninth Symphony by Dvořák, New World Symphony.
5: One of the highlights of this year's festival is the concert performance of Dvořák's The Jacobin. What makes this project particularly special?
6: In the history of the festival, we brought on stage early operas by Dvořák like Alfred and Kings and Collier. And we also, I guess it's 3 years ago, there was Rusalka, which is the highlight of Dvořák opuses composed by him for the opera stages. And I asked the conductor of the project, Tomáš Netopil, which opera features the break between the period when Dvořák was searching for his musical language as a big opera composer. And he noted Jacobin is exactly the point when Dvořák became real big opera composer. And to perform opera in concert is completely different experience compared with the opera houses, because the audience is totally focused only on music. So you are not disturbed or stimulated by the visual part of the performance, and you can really enjoy the music, the quality of music. And Jacobin is really the very first opera when you can notice all attributes of Dvořák musical language.
5: Among the other highlights is the world premiere of Jan Kučera's double concerto for violin, cello and orchestra, commissioned by your festival. What can you tell us about this new work?
6: So let's say that the Dvořák Prague Festival is dedicated to Dvořák's legacy. And this is not only just about to perform all pieces by Dvořák, but it's also to stimulate new pieces coming on stage. Dvořák is a vision, but we have to think about the future, and we would like to bring new pieces which will stay on stages for next 10, 20 years and will be living pieces. And that's why we always commission the works for the festival for each year. And there is another point that the Prague Radio Symphony Orchestra celebrates 100 years of their existence. And they mostly perform standard repertory, and I wanted the orchestra to show the development and their vision for future. So there will be one part featured by the pieces by Debussy and Ravel, but also the quite seldom performed pieces like Schulhoff's Second Symphony and commissioned work with young performers. One of the soloists, Daniel Matejča, is the first prize winner of the Concertino Praga competition, and the other is very young cello player Sakura Toba, Japanese, who studies in Berlin. So I invited both of them, and when we commissioned the work, I told Jan Kučera that these two young performers are going to be a part of the concert, and he should dedicate his work to them.
5: Is there anything else you would like to mention? Anything that you are particularly looking forward to in this year's program?
6: As a pianist, I'm always very curious about the pianist I've invited for the festival. And I'm so glad that we can welcome Yoon Chan Lim, who is really star of the world stages. Let's say there was a generation of Lang Lang, and he's the next. And he will appear with the Czech Philharmonic Orchestra under the baton of Semyon Bychkov in Ravel Concerto. I also unbelievably looking forward to Rafal Blecháč, the first prize winner of the Chopin competition 2010. Then we have Alexander Malofiev as the soloist of the second concert of Philharmonica della Scala with Ricardo Chailly. But also I'm very pleased that we succeeded to invite Kirill Kerstein together with a Grammy Award winner Brett Meldau, jazz pianist, and they will lead a dialogue on stage between composed music, improvised music, between classic and jazz. No one knows what will come on stage, and this is also the way how we would like to attract new audience for the concerts in standard spaces, but also out of them.
5: And finally, as we said, the festival starts on Saturday. Are there still any tickets left? And if not, are there any other ways to follow the concerts, such as live streams?
6: We are over 90% of sold tickets, and there are definitely

0: I wouldn't lose hope. So if you check the website of the Dvořák Prague Festival, you might be lucky just to get some tickets for nice concerts.
1: That was Jan Simon speaking there to Ruth Frankova. Alongside the general explosion of freedom in 1990s Prague, there was also a boom in English-language newspapers and magazines in the city. The short-lived age of titles such as Prognosis, The Prague Post, Think, and many others is the subject of a recent series of blog posts by travel writer Mark Baker. Ian Willoughby spoke to Baker, who at one point was business editor at The Prague Post at our studios.
2: So Mark, you've written this blog post, three parts, about the history of English language media here in the 1990s in Prague. What led you to take on this whole project?
3: Well, a couple of reasons. One is that there was a very highly interested community of people who lived through those times, and I knew that the blog post would be read and appreciated and understood. But I had a bigger purpose, I think, because, you know, the 90s print media was pre-internet and on paper. And that community, that ecosystem is dying. It's very hard to find any information about these publications on the internet. I mean, think about it. We didn't have cameras on our phones, so we didn't take photos of everything. So you wouldn't necessarily take a photograph with your camera of the cover of a magazine. So they're not even covers. So that's what I wanted to do. I wanted to put these publications on the record, on the web, in AI, whatever, so that when people Google something in the future, at least something of this community comes back.
2: I guess if we look at the overall map of the media landscape in that period, there were two titles that towered above all the others. They were the broadsheet newspapers Prognosis and the Prague Post.
3: Right. Well, these two were the first English language publications to emerge in this decade of the 1990s. Prognosis actually came first in March of 1991, and then the Prague Post came in October 1991, so 7 months later. But the interesting thing that happened was that the Prague Post actually came out of Prognosis, in the sense that the first publisher and owner, well, you know, the only, Lisa Frankenberg and Kent Harlick, actually started out at Prognosis. That's why they came to Prague, and that's how they got interested in newspapers.
2: And you say the Prague Post was seen as the kind of establishment publication, and Prognosis was more kind of punky.
3: Right. You can't imagine the hurt feelings on all sides somehow in this place. And believe me, all this stuff happened 30 years ago, but you can still very easily wander into the territory of hurt feelings. Because Lisa and Kent defected, in the sense that Prognosis would see it that way, Lisa and Kent would say that they left to start their own paper, which, you know, either way is a point of view, I suppose. And those bad feelings lingered for a long time afterward, and actually kind of cleaved the expat community for many years afterwards. You know, you were either Prognosis or you were Prague Post.
2: There are so many titles that you write about that I had largely forgotten, from The New Presence
3: right.
2: to Velvet. Beyond the big two newspapers, which titles for you were the most notable?
3: There were, I would say, a handful of publications that broke out. I would put the Prague Post in that basket, because at one point they achieved circulation of 40,000, and they were kind of seen as the regional English language standard bearer, for better or worse. But there were a couple of other really notable publications. One was Trafika, a literary journal that came out in 1993. That somehow caught the attention of international tastemakers all around the literary world, and really rose to be one of the, for a very brief period, it didn't last long, in the limelight, as one of the premier world literary publications, I would say, you know, a handful of them. And then the other one would be the Prague Business Journal, PBJ. And, you know, we can talk about publications that actually broke into the Czech market and made a difference here in the local market. And I think PBJ was one of them, because they had great reporters. They covered things that sometimes the local press wasn't willing to cover, like all of the corruption scandals in the government itself. And they broke stories.
2: You look back through a lot of these publications from that era. In terms of the writing and the content, how do they stand up from today's perspective?
3: I think the writing is pretty good. It's lively. People are really engaged. There was an obvious target market, and that's, of course, the key to good writing, you know, is to know the reader. And they were writing, many of these publications were writing to service the needs of foreigners who couldn't speak the language and needed to know how to navigate the city at the time. you know, I'm not a literary critic or anything like that, so I can't judge all the poems and fiction that came out. But, you know, you have to give them a little bit of, you have to, I don't know, give them some credit for trying back then.

0: You know, they really tried.
1: Few of them lasted beyond many editions. So maybe it's easy in hindsight to say that they all had a bad business plan or they hadn't thought it through. But still, is it fair to say that there was more enthusiasm than, let's say, business sense behind these publications?
0: Yes, absolutely. The serious newspapers and the business journals, they really were out to make a profit. I mean, they had identified a paying market of advertisers and readers, and they wanted to capture that market. All of the rest of the publications were kind of inventions. There was no real demand for Velvet or Optimism or literary journals or something. People weren't craving these things or even needing these things. But there was that creative aspect of the expat community that needed to find some type of outlet. And that's what these publications really served as, an outlet for this voice. And that's why I think perhaps the creative publications, the cultural journals, literary journals, are some of the most interesting things that came out of the expat community back then.
1: And was it also the case maybe that they had backers who weren't necessarily looking for a profit? They were enthused about the changes in the region, maybe?
0: There was something in the air. I have no idea. You know, obviously, there weren't ironclad business plans, you know, that were going to turn a profit in 1 or 2 years, something like that. It was really to capture the moment in written word.
1: Obviously, it's a long time now since the glory days of the 90s. Is it possible, do you think, to speak about any kind of legacy from these English language publications?
0: I think that these publications, all of the publications, the newspapers, business journals, the literary journals, poetry journals, all that stuff, were kind of like the expat counterpart to what was going on in Czech society at the time. Very similar. They mirror each other in many, many ways. So I think that they were both responding to the same impetus, you know, that same sense of freedom or whatever it was that was happening back then that made people feel like they had to express themselves.
1: And some of the people involved have gone on to have great careers.
0: Oh, Ian, I think that's the legacy that really needs to be told that isn't told. If you look at the masthead of Prognosis, the Prague Post, the Prague Business Journal, and many of the other places, you know, these journalists have gone on to incredibly successful careers in the U.S., the U.K., here in Prague, you know, wherever their home was. And it's amazing. I mean, you pick up a newspaper today or look at something online or something and you see the byline and it is a person who cut their teeth in journalism right here in Prague in the 90s.
2: That interview with Mark Baker has brought us to the end of today's program. For more news, features, interviews, photos, and videos from Czechia, visit our website at www.radio.cz. 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That's all for today. I'm Sierra Krieger-Wolf. Thank you for listening and have a beautiful rest of your day.

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1: Hello and welcome. I'm Sierra Krieger-Wolf and you're listening to Czechia in 30 Minutes, the show where we give you a rundown of what's recently been happening in the country in just half an hour. Coming up on today's show, security incidents in Germany reverberate in Czechia. Experts are exhuming the remains of former Czechoslovak Foreign Minister Jan Masaryk to determine the unclear cause of his death. Dvořák Prague's head, Jan Simon, on celebrating the great Czech composer and carrying his legacy into the future. And finally, a look inside Prague's 1990s English language media boom. All that coming up, but first, here's the news with Vít Pohanka.
0: News.
2: Czech National Cyber and Information Security Agency has warned of attempts to gain access to accounts of the encrypted messaging app Signal. According to the agency, the attacks are primarily associated with actors linked to Russia and mainly target politicians, government officials, and security experts, although any user could become a victim. Attackers do not try to break Signal's encryption, but use social engineering to persuade users to link an unknown device to their account or reveal their PIN number. Methods include fake Signal support messages, malicious links, or fraudulent QR codes disguised as invitations to groups. Czechia plans to build an AI gigafactory worth around 100 billion Czech crowns. Industry and Trade Minister Karel Havlíček from the ANO party told Czech radio. The facility would provide large-scale computing capacity for artificial intelligence, with the Czech government and European Commission each expected to cover about 15% of the investment and private investors most of the remainder. Havlíček said the capacity could also be offered commercially to neighboring countries. 9 Central and Eastern European states, including Czechia, Poland, Hungary, and Slovakia, signed the Prague Declaration on AI Cooperation on Thursday. The Czech project still requires EU approval. Consumer prices in Czechia rose by 1.9% year-on-year in August, up from 1.7% in July, according to a preliminary estimate from the Czech Statistical Office. Prices increased by 0.3% month-on-month. Higher fuel prices contributed to the inflation, while falling food prices helped offset the increase. Food and non-alcoholic beverages were 4.3% cheaper than a year earlier, while services rose by 4.5%. Analysts expect inflation to climb above 2% by the end of the year and warn it could approach 3% in early 2027. Czech opposition parties have asked the Constitutional Court to strike down parts of the country's budget responsibility law. The complaint, signed by 74 MPs from 5 opposition parties, targets changes pushed through Parliament by Prime Minister Andrej Babiš's government, despite a veto by President Petr Pavel. The opposition argues that the amendments threaten the long-term sustainability of public finances and weaken parliamentary oversight in favor of the government. The cabinet says the new rules allow it to draw up a responsible and realistic state budget. Opposition politicians have also accused the government of undermining the separation of powers. Czechia has introduced additional security measures following suspected sabotage incidents in neighboring countries, Interior Minister Lubomír Metnar from the ANO party announced. He didn't disclose details, citing security concerns, but the Czech daily Právo reports that protection has been stepped up at airports and railway stations. Metnar said the security situation in Czechia remained stable and the terrorism threat level was unchanged. Germany has recently faced several suspected acts of sabotage, including an attempted drone bomb attack on Leipzig airport in August. The German government has blamed Russia for the attack, which apparently targeted Ukrainian Antonov aircraft. Moscow has denied responsibility. Deputy Prime Minister and Foreign Minister Petr Maciinka from the Motorists Party has come under fire after it emerged that he had allowed himself to be lured by internet pranksters into an interview in a cellar studio that contained mock weapons and explosives. The minister, moreover, sent his bodyguard away and spent 40 minutes in the studio alone with a masked interviewer. The incident reportedly took place in August, and the group has now released a video of the security prank. Maciinka said on Facebook that he had known the interview was a hoax. Opposition Civic Democratic Party leader Martin Kupka, however, questioned on X whether Maciinka could remain in office, pointing out that the foreign minister is a protected person and has access to classified intelligence. He called on Prime Minister Andrej Babiš from the ANO party to demand Maciinka's resignation. It will be overcast to cloudy with rain or showers across most of the country. Daytime highs will range between 19 and 24 degrees Celsius.
1: Recent security incidents in Germany are prompting a response in Czechia. The foreign minister has rejected the Russian ambassador's characterization of a drone attack at Leipzig airport, while Czechia has responded to events in neighboring Germany with increased vigilance. Ian Willoughby has the story.
3: This week, senior German officials said that Russia had been behind a drone attack at Leipzig airport in August. European Commission President Ursula von der Leyen said Leipzig marked a new escalation on EU soil directly attributed to Russia. In Prague, the Minister of Foreign Affairs, Petr Maciinka, described the events in Leipzig as alarming. If we're to witness events such as this in Western Europe, then the whole matter takes on a European dimension. On Thursday, the minister summoned the Russian ambassador to the foreign ministry's Chernin Palace. Mr. Maciinka himself took part in the meeting with Moscow's envoy, Anna Ponomareva, a move regarded as unusual when an ambassador is called in. Afterwards, he said that he rejected the Russian diplomat's position. She told him that accusations Moscow was behind the Leipzig incident represented a provocation serving the interests of another party. Mr. Maciinka countered that both Germany and Czechia's intelligence agencies had provided credible evidence to the contrary. In addition, the minister informed Ms. Ponomareva that Prague would tighten conditions for Russia's diplomatic mission in Czechia. This comes in direct response to restrictions the Kremlin recently placed on the Czech embassy in Moscow. Meanwhile, the Czech president Petr Pavel told CNN this week that Russia was now focusing on actions that were, and I quote, below the threshold of military aggression. Russia possesses a whole arsenal of tactics that make attribution to Moscow more difficult, Mr. Pavel said. Other suspected acts of sabotage to infrastructure have also been reported in Germany. On Friday, the Czech Minister of the Interior, Lubomír Metnar, said his officials were closely monitoring the situation in neighbouring states, including Germany. He said this was in response to a recent rise in incidents linked to suspected sabotage or hybrid activities carried out by foreign powers. Mr. Metnar said that security had been boosted at some facilities in Czechia, but declined to say which ones for operational reasons. Novinky.cz reported that security had been beefed up at Czech airports and railway stations.
1: Ian Willoughby with that report. Did he jump or was he pushed? The death of former Czechoslovak Foreign Minister Jan Masaryk, who fell from his apartment window at Prague's Černín Palace in 1948, remains unexplained nearly 80 years after his demise. Forensic experts now have exhumed his remains, and new examinations could shed more light on the circumstances of his tragic death. Danielle Lazarova has the details.
4: Jan Masaryk's dead body was found beneath the window of his apartment at the Ministry of Foreign Affairs in the early hours of March the 4th, 1948, only weeks after the communist takeover of the country. The official version at the time was that Masaryk had been severely depressed and had committed suicide. However, many are convinced that it was murder. Václava Jandečková, deputy chairwoman of the Society for the Investigation of Communist Crimes, says there are facts that cast doubt on the suicide version. She says the society had been seeking an exhumation for several years.
5: We met Charlotte Kotíkovou.
4: We repeatedly asked Mrs. Charlotta Kotíková whether she could give us permission to exhume Masaryk's remains because we are convinced that that is the only way to get to the truth. But she was never willing to give it. 2 years ago, we asked the police to carry out an exhumation within a criminal investigation. If they were unwilling to do so, on the basis of the evidence we had submitted, we asked them to give us permission to carry it out ourselves at our own expense. The request was approved and the exhumation of Masaryk's remains by forensic experts took place at the family tomb in Lány this week. Masaryk's original autopsy was carried out at the Institute of Forensic Medicine at Charles University's Faculty of Medicine on March 10th of 1948. Researchers therefore have some basic documentation to work with, including information about the crime scene, the original autopsy report, an expert assessment, and the results of toxicological tests. The new examination will include CT imaging, a 3D scan of the remains, and X-rays. Pavel Taupalík, head of the Institute of Forensic Medicine at Charles University's Faculty of Medicine, explains what can still be ascertained after nearly 8 decades.
5: After such a long interval, we mainly rely on the bones. Fractures and other damages to the skeleton can, of course, be established, including gunshot wounds and so on. That can be detected more or less indefinitely after death. But as far as injuries to soft tissue are concerned, the possibilities are significantly limited by the amount of time that has passed.
4: So what prompted the Society for the Investigation of Communist Crimes to push for an exhumation in the hope of shedding light on Masaryk's tragic death? Jandičková points to a head injury which he says was described in the original autopsy report by Professor Hayek on March 10, 1948.
5: It was mainly the area of the cerebellum where he had a suspicious hole. The pathologist, Dr. Teplý, pointed this out in his testimony, which reached the West, and so did Mrs. Topinková, who testified to the Prosecutor General's office and also gave a statement on camera, which is direct testimony. This hole was supposedly surrounded by burns and dried blood. It could have been a gunshot wound or possibly an injury caused by a slaughterhouse pistol, which could have merely stunned or paralyzed Jan Masaryk.
4: No photographs of the alleged injury are present in the National Archives. Jandičková says the available photographs were limited to material that the communist authorities allowed to be kept.
5: The photographs I'm talking about are circulating in the West. I think that the fact that this head injury was not taken into account during previous investigation, which focused on calculating the trajectory of his fall, was a big mistake. In the meantime, I managed to acquire documents in France about the head injury and traced the family of Dr. Teplý, who examined Masaryk's dead body at the site. He wrote an official report for the communist authorities where the head injury does not appear, but he also wrote an unofficial report which says there was a tiny hole behind Masaryk's ear and he was convinced at the time that it was from a bullet.
4: Jandičková, a researcher and writer who has spent years investigating the circumstances of Masaryk's death and has written a book about the case, believes the exhumation could bring a breakthrough in the investigation. She personally remains convinced that Jan Masaryk was murdered.
6: Danielle Lazarova with that report. The 19th edition of the Dvořák Prague International Music Festival gets underway this Saturday at the Rudolfinum, bringing together leading orchestras, soloists, and conductors from around the world. Ruth Frankova spoke to festival director Jan Simon about this year's program and what audiences can look forward to, starting with the curtain raiser.
7: So the Filharmonica della Scala is the orchestra which is going to open the festival under the baton of very famous conductor Ricardo Chailly, and the soloist will be cello player Julia Hagen. She's daughter of a very famous member of the Hagen Quartet, so the family tradition. And we have our, let's say, standard program for the opening. There will be Dvořák cello concerto in B minor featured by Julia Hagen, and in the second half the Ninth Symphony by Dvořák, New World Symphony.
5: One of the highlights of this year's festival is the concert performance of Dvořák's The Jacobin. What makes this project particularly special?
7: In the history of the festival, we brought on stage early operas by Dvořák like Alfred and Kings and Collier. And we also, I guess it's 3 years ago, there was Rusalka, which is the highlight of Dvořák opuses composed by him for the opera stages. And I asked the conductor of the project, Tomáš Netopil, which opera features the break between the period when Dvořák was searching for his musical language as a big opera composer. And he noted Jacobin is exactly the point when Dvořák became real big opera composer. And to perform opera in concert is completely different experience compared with the opera houses, because the audience is totally focused only on music. So you are not disturbed or stimulated by the visual part of the performance, and you can really enjoy the music, the quality of music. And Jacobin is really the very first opera when you can notice all attributes of Dvořák musical language.
5: Among the other highlights is the world premiere of Jan Kučera's double concerto for violin, cello and orchestra, commissioned by your festival. What can you tell us about this new work?
7: So let's say that the Dvořák Prague Festival is dedicated to Dvořák's legacy. And this is not only just about to perform all pieces by Dvořák, but it's also to stimulate new pieces coming on stage. Dvořák is a vision, but we have to think about the future, and we would like to bring new pieces which will stay on stages for next 10, 20 years and will be living pieces. And that's why we always commission the works for the festival for each year. And there is another point that the Prague Radio Symphony Orchestra celebrates 100 years of their existence. And they mostly performed standard repertory, and I wanted the orchestra to show the development and their vision for future. So there will be one part featured by the pieces by Debussy and Ravel, but also the quite seldom performed pieces like Schulhoff's Second Symphony and commissioned work with young performers. One of the soloists, Daniel Matejča, is the first prize winner of the Concertino Praga competition, and the other is very young cello player Sakura Toba, Japanese, who studies in Berlin. So I invited both of them, and when we commissioned the work, I told Jan Kučera that these two young performers are going to be a part of the concert, and he should dedicate his work to them.
5: Is there anything else you would like to mention? Anything that you are particularly looking forward to in this year's program?
7: As a pianist, I'm always very curious about the pianist I've invited for the festival. And I'm so glad that we can welcome Yoon Chan Lim, who is really star of the world stages. Let's say there was a generation of Lang Lang, and he's the next. And he will appear with the Czech Philharmonic Orchestra under the baton of Semyon Bychkov in Ravel Concerto. I also unbelievably looking forward to Rafal Blechacz, the first prize winner of the Chopin competition 2010. Then we have Alexander Malofiev as the soloist of the second concert of Filharmonica della Scala with Ricardo Chailly. But also I'm very pleased that we succeeded to invite Kirill Kerstein together with a Grammy Award winner Brett Mello, jazz pianist, and they will lead a dialogue on stage between composed music, improvised music, between classic and jazz. No one knows what will come on stage, and this is also the way how we would like to attract new audience for the concerts in standard spaces, but also out of them.
5: And finally, as we said, the festival starts on Saturday. Are there still any tickets left? And if not, are there any other ways to follow the concerts, such as live streams?
7: We are over 90% of sold tickets, and there are definitely some concerts you cannot get any tickets. But the opening concert will be transmitted by the Czech TV, then also by the Czech radio. There will be a live transmission of the concert with the Prague Radio Symphony Orchestra. And very important part, because of the 60th anniversary of the competition Concertina Praga, both final evenings of the competition for the keyboard and string instruments, as well for wind instruments, will be transmitted not only by the radio, but also on stream on the YouTube channel of the Concertino Praga. But I wouldn't lose hope. So if you check the website of the Dvořák Prague Festival, you might be lucky just to get some tickets for nice concerts.
6: That was Jan Simon speaking there to Ruth Frankova. Alongside the general explosion of freedom in 1990s Prague, there was also a boom in English-language newspapers and magazines in the city. The short-lived age of titles such as Prognosis, The Prague Post, Think, and many others is the subject of a recent series of blog posts by travel writer Mark Baker. Ian Willoughby spoke to Baker, who at one point was business editor at The Prague Post, at our studios.
8: So Mark, you've written this blog post, three parts, about the history of English language media here in the 1990s in Prague. What led you to take on this whole project?
9: Well, a couple of reasons. One is that

0: So that's what I wanted to do. I wanted to put these publications on the record, on the web, in AI, whatever, so that when people Google something in the future, at least something of this community comes back.
1: I guess if we look at the overall map of the media landscape in that period, there were two titles that towered above all the others. They were the broadsheet newspapers Prognosis and the Prague Post.
0: Right. Well, these two were the first English language publications to emerge in this decade of the 1990s. Prognosis actually came first in March of 1991, and then the Prague Post came in October 1991, so 7 months later. But the interesting thing that happened was that the Prague Post actually came out of Prognosis, in the sense that the first publisher and owner, well, you know, the only, Lisa Frankenberg and Kent Harlick, actually started out at Prognosis. That's why they came to Prague, and that's how they got interested in newspapers.
1: And you say the Prague Post was seen as the kind of establishment publication, and Prognosis was more kind of punky.
0: Right. You can't imagine the hurt feelings on all sides somehow in this place. And believe me, all this stuff happened 30 years ago, but you can still very easily wander into the territory of hurt feelings. Because Lisa and Kent defected, in the sense that Prognosis would see it that way, Lisa and Kent would say that they left to start their own paper, which, you know, either way is a point of view, I suppose. And those bad feelings lingered for a long time afterward, and actually kind of cleaved the expat community for many years afterwards. You know, you were either Prognosis or you were Prague Post.
1: There are so many titles that you write about that I had largely forgotten, from The New Presence
0: right.
1: to Velvet. Beyond the big two newspapers, which titles for you were the most notable?
0: There were, I would say, a handful of publications that broke out. I would put the Prague Post in that basket, because at one point they achieved circulation of 40,000, and they were kind of seen as the regional English language standard bearer, for better or worse. But there were a couple of other really notable publications. One was Trefica, a literary journal that came out in 1993. That somehow caught the attention of international tastemakers all around the literary world, and really rose to be one of the, for a very brief period, it didn't last long, in the limelight, as one of the premier world literary publications, I would say, you know, a handful of them. And then the other one would be the Prague Business Journal, PBJ. And, you know, we can talk about publications that actually broke into the Czech market and made a difference here in the local market. And I think PBJ was one of them, because they had great reporters. They covered things that sometimes the local press wasn't willing to cover, like all of the corruption scandals in the government itself. And they broke stories.
1: You look back through a lot of these publications from that era. In terms of the writing and the content, how do they stand up from today's perspective?
0: I think the writing is pretty good. It's lively. People are really engaged. There was an obvious target market, and that's, of course, the key to good writing, you know, is to know the reader. And they were writing, many of these publications were writing to service the needs of foreigners who couldn't speak the language and needed to know how to navigate the city at the time. You know, I'm not a literary critic or anything like that, so I can't judge all the poems and fiction that came out. But, you know, you have to give them a little bit of, you have to, I don't know, give them some credit for trying back then. You know, they really tried.
1: Few of them lasted beyond many editions. So maybe it's easy in hindsight to say that they all had a bad business plan or they hadn't thought it through. But still, is it fair to say that there was more enthusiasm than, let's say, business sense behind these publications?
0: Yes, absolutely. The serious newspapers and the business journals, they really were out to make a profit. I mean, they had identified a paying market of advertisers and readers, and they wanted to capture that market. All of the rest of the publications were kind of inventions. There was no real demand for Velvet or Optimism or literary journals or something. People weren't craving these things or even needing these things. But there was that creative aspect of the expat community that needed to find some type of outlet. And that's what these publications really served, as an outlet for this voice. And that's why I think perhaps the creative publications, the cultural journals, literary journals, are some of the most interesting things that came out of the expat community back then.
1: And was it also the case maybe that they had backers who weren't necessarily looking for a profit? They were enthused about the changes in the region, maybe?
0: There was something in the air. I have no idea. You know, obviously, there weren't ironclad business plans, you know, that were going to turn a profit in 1 or 2 years, something like that. It was really to capture the moment in written word.
1: Obviously, it's a long time now since the glory days of the 90s. Is it possible, do you think, to speak about any kind of legacy from these

0: these English language publications?
1: I think that these publications, all of the publications, the newspapers, business journals, the literary journals, poetry journals, all that stuff, were kind of like the expat counterpart to what was going on in Czech society at the time. Very similar. They mirror each other in many, many ways. So I think that they were both responding to the same impetus, you know, that same sense of freedom or whatever it was that was happening back then that made people feel like they had to express themselves.
0: And some of the people involved have gone on to have great careers.
1: Oh, Ian, I think that's the legacy that really needs to be told that isn't told. If you look at the masthead of Prognosis, the Prague Post, the Prague Business Journal, and many of the other places, you know, these journalists have gone on to incredibly successful careers in the U.S., the U.K., here in Prague, you know, wherever their home was. And it's amazing. I mean, you pick up a newspaper today or look at something online or something and you see the byline and it is a person who got cut their teeth in journalism right here in Prague in the 90s.
2: That interview with Mark Baker has brought us to the end of today's program. 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That's all for today. I'm Sierra Krieger-Wolf. Thank you for listening and have a beautiful rest of your day.

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1: Hello and welcome. I'm Sierra Krieger-Wolf and you're listening to Czechia in 30 Minutes, the show where we give you a rundown of what's recently been happening in the country in just half an hour. Coming up on today's show, security incidents in Germany reverberate in Czechia. Experts are exhuming the remains of former Czechoslovak Foreign Minister Jan Masaryk to determine the unclear cause of his death. Dvořák Prague's head, Jan Simon, on celebrating the great Czech composer and carrying his legacy into the future. And finally, a look inside Prague's 1990s English language media boom. All that coming up, but first, here's the news with Vít Pohanka.
0: News.
2: Czech National Cyber and Information Security Agency has warned of attempts to gain access to accounts of the encrypted messaging app Signal. According to the agency, the attacks are primarily associated with actors linked to Russia and mainly target politicians, government officials, and security experts, although any user could become a victim. Attackers do not try to break Signal's encryption, but use social engineering to persuade users to link an unknown device to their account or reveal their PIN number. Methods include fake Signal support messages, malicious links, or fraudulent QR codes disguised as invitations to groups. Czechia plans to build an AI gigafactory worth around 100 billion Czech crowns. Industry and Trade Minister Karel Havlíček from the ANO party told Czech Radio. The facility would provide large-scale computing capacity for artificial intelligence, with the Czech government and European Commission each expected to cover about 15% of the investment and private investors most of the remainder. Havlíček said the capacity could also be offered commercially to neighboring countries. 9 Central and Eastern European states, including Czechia, Poland, Hungary, and Slovakia, signed the Prague Declaration on AI Cooperation on Thursday. The Czech project still requires EU approval. Consumer prices in Czechia rose by 1.9% year-on-year in August, up from 1.7% in July, according to a preliminary estimate from the Czech Statistical Office. Prices increased by 0.3% month-on-month. Higher fuel prices contributed to the inflation, while falling food prices helped offset the increase. Food and non-alcoholic beverages were 4.3% cheaper than a year earlier, while services rose by 4.5%. Analysts expect inflation to climb above 2% by the end of the year and warn it could approach 3% in early 2027. Czech opposition parties have asked the Constitutional Court to strike down parts of the country's budget responsibility law. The complaint, signed by 74 MPs from 5 opposition parties, targets changes pushed through Parliament by Prime Minister Andrej Babiš's government, despite a veto by President Petr Pavel. The opposition argues that the amendments threaten the long-term sustainability of public finances and weaken parliamentary oversight in favor of the government. The cabinet says the new rules allow it to draw up a responsible and realistic state budget. Opposition politicians have also accused the government of undermining the separation of powers. Czechia has introduced additional security measures following suspected sabotage incidents in neighboring countries, Interior Minister Lubomír Metnar from the ANO party announced. He didn't disclose details, citing security concerns, but the Czech daily Pravo reports that protection has been stepped up at airports and railway stations. Metnar said the security situation in Czechia remained stable and the terrorism threat level was unchanged. Germany has recently faced several suspected acts of sabotage, including an attempted drone bomb attack on Leipzig airport in August. The German government has blamed Russia for the attack, which apparently targeted Ukrainian Antonov aircraft. Moscow has denied responsibility. Deputy Prime Minister and Foreign Minister Petr Maciňka from the Motorists Party has come under fire after it emerged that he had allowed himself to be lured by internet pranksters into an interview in a cellar studio that contained mock weapons and explosives. The minister, moreover, sent his bodyguard away and spent 40 minutes in the studio alone with a masked interviewer. The incident reportedly took place in August, and the group has now released a video of the security prank. Maciňka said on Facebook that he had known the interview was a hoax. Opposition Civic Democratic Party leader Martin Kupka, however, questioned on X whether Maciňka could remain in office, pointing out that the foreign minister is a protected person and has access to classified intelligence. He called on Prime Minister Andrej Babiš from the ANO party to demand Maciňka's resignation. It will be overcast to cloudy with rain or showers across most of the country. Daytime highs will range between 19 and 24 degrees Celsius.
1: Recent security incidents in Germany are prompting a response in Czechia. The foreign minister has rejected the Russian ambassador's characterization of a drone attack at Leipzig airport, while Czechia has responded to events in neighboring Germany with increased vigilance. Ian Willoughby has the story.
3: This week, senior German officials said that Russia had been behind a drone attack at Leipzig airport in August. European Commission President Ursula von der Leyen said Leipzig marked a new escalation on EU soil directly attributed to Russia. In Prague, the Minister of Foreign Affairs, Petr Maciňka, described the events in Leipzig as alarming. If we're to witness events such as this in Western Europe, then the whole matter takes on a European dimension. On Thursday, the minister summoned the Russian ambassador to the foreign ministry's Chernin Palace. Mr. Maciňka himself took part in the meeting with Moscow's envoy, Anna Ponomareva, a move regarded as unusual when an ambassador is called in. Afterwards, he said that he rejected the Russian diplomat's position. She told him that accusations Moscow was behind the Leipzig incident represented a provocation serving the interests of another party. Mr. Maciňka countered that both Germany and Czechia's intelligence agencies had provided credible evidence to the contrary. In addition, the minister informed Ms. Ponomareva that Prague would tighten conditions for Russia's diplomatic mission in Czechia. This comes in direct response to restrictions the Kremlin recently placed on the Czech embassy in Moscow. Meanwhile, the Czech president Petr Pavel told CNN this week that Russia was now focusing on actions that were, and I quote, below the threshold of military aggression. Russia possesses a whole arsenal of tactics that make attribution to Moscow more difficult, Mr. Pavel said. Other suspected acts of sabotage to infrastructure have also been reported in Germany. On Friday, the Czech Minister of the Interior, Lubomír Metnar, said his officials were closely monitoring the situation in neighbouring states, including Germany. He said this was in response to a recent rise in incidents linked to suspected sabotage or hybrid activities carried out by foreign powers. Mr. Metnar said that security had been boosted at some facilities in Czechia, but declined to say which ones for operational reasons. Novinky.cz reported that security had been beefed up at Czech airports and railway stations.
1: Ian Willoughby with that report. Did he jump or was he pushed? The death of former Czechoslovak Foreign Minister Jan Masaryk, who fell from his apartment window at Prague's Černín Palace in 1948, remains unexplained nearly 80 years after his demise. Forensic experts now have exhumed his remains, and new examinations could shed more light on the circumstances of his tragic death. Danielle Lazarova has the details.
4: Jan Masaryk's dead body was found beneath the window of his apartment at the Ministry of Foreign Affairs in the early hours of March the 4th, 1948, only weeks after the communist takeover of the country. The official version at the time was that Masaryk had been severely depressed and had committed suicide. However, many are convinced that it was murder. Václava Jandičková, deputy chairwoman of the Society for the Investigation of Communist Crimes, says there are facts that cast doubt on the suicide version. She says the society had been seeking an exhumation for several years.
5: We have Paní Charlotu Kotíkovou.
4: We repeatedly asked Mrs. Charlotta Kotíková whether she could give us permission to exhume Masaryk's remains because we are convinced that that is the only way to get to the truth. But she was never willing to give it. 2 years ago, we asked the police to carry out an exhumation within a criminal investigation. If they were unwilling to do so, on the basis of the evidence we had submitted, we asked them to give us permission to carry it out ourselves at our own expense. The request was approved and the exhumation of Masaryk's remains by forensic experts took place at the family tomb in Lány this week. Masaryk's original autopsy was carried out at the Institute of Forensic Medicine at Charles University's Faculty of Medicine on March 10th of 1948. Researchers therefore have some basic documentation to work with, including information about the crime scene, the original autopsy report, an expert assessment, and the results of toxicological tests. The new examination will include CT imaging, a 3D scan of the remains, and X-rays. Pavel Taupalík, head of the Institute of Forensic Medicine at Charles University's Faculty of Medicine, explains what can still be ascertained after nearly 8 decades.
5: After such a long interval, we mainly rely on the bones. Fractures and other damages to the skeleton can of course be established, including gunshot wounds and so on. That can be detected more or less indefinitely after death. But as far as injuries to soft tissue are concerned, the possibilities are significantly limited by the amount of time that has passed.
4: So what prompted the Society for the Investigation of Communist Crimes to push for an exhumation in the hope of shedding light on Masaryk's tragic death? Jandičková points to a head injury which he says was described in the original autopsy report by Professor Hayek on March 10, 1948.
5: It was mainly the area of the cerebellum where he had a suspicious hole. The pathologist, Dr. Teplý, pointed this out in his testimony, which reached the West, and so did Mrs. Topinková, who testified to the Prosecutor General's office and also gave a statement on camera, which is direct testimony. This hole was supposedly surrounded by burns and dried blood. It could have been a gunshot wound or possibly an injury caused by a slaughterhouse pistol, which could have merely stunned or paralyzed Jan Masaryk.
4: No photographs of the alleged injury are present in the National Archives. Jandičková says the available photographs were limited to material that the communist authorities allowed to be kept.
5: The photographs I'm talking about are circulating in the West. I think that the fact that this head injury was not taken into account during previous investigation, which focused on calculating the trajectory of his fall, was a big mistake. In the meantime, I managed to acquire documents in France about the head injury and trace the family of Dr. Teplý, who examined Masaryk's dead body at the site. He wrote an official report for the communist authorities where the head injury does not appear, but he also wrote an unofficial report which says there was a tiny hole behind Masaryk's ear and he was convinced at the time that it was from a bullet.
4: Jandičková, a researcher and writer who has spent years investigating the circumstances of Masaryk's death and has written a book about the case, believes the exhumation could bring a breakthrough in the investigation. She personally remains convinced that Jan Masaryk was murdered.
6: Danielle Lazarova with that report. The 19th edition of the Dvořák Prague International Music Festival gets underway this Saturday at the Rudolfinum, bringing together leading orchestras, soloists, and conductors from around the world. Ruth Frankova spoke to festival director Jan Simon about this year's program and what audiences can look forward to, starting with the curtain raiser.
7: So the Philharmonica della Scala is the orchestra which is going to open the festival under the baton of very famous conductor Ricardo Chailly, and the soloist will be cello player Julia Hagen. She's daughter of a very famous member of the Hagen Quartet, so the family tradition. And we have our, let's say, standard program for the opening. There will be Dvořák cello concerto in B minor featured by Julia Hagen, and in the second half, the Ninth Symphony by Dvořák, New World Symphony.
5: One of the highlights of this year's festival is the concert performance of Dvořák's The Jacobin. What makes this project particularly special?
7: In the history of the festival, we brought on stage early operas by Dvořák like Alfred and Kings and Collier. And we also, I guess it's 3 years ago, there was Rusalka, which is the highlight of Dvořák opuses composed by him for the opera stages. And I asked the conductor of the project, Tomáš Netopil, which opera features the break between the period when Dvořák was searching for his musical language as a big opera composer. And he noted Jacobin is exactly the point when Dvořák became real big opera composer. And to perform opera in concert is completely different experience compared with the opera houses, because the audience is totally focused only on music. So you are not disturbed or stimulated by the visual part of the performance, and you can really enjoy the music, the quality of music. And Jacobin is really the very first opera when you can notice all attributes of Dvořák musical language.
5: Among the other highlights is the world premiere of Jan Kučera's double concerto for violin, cello and orchestra, commissioned by your festival. What can you tell us about this new work?
7: So let's say that the Dvořák Prague Festival is dedicated to Dvořák's legacy. And this is not only just about to perform all pieces by Dvořák, but it's also to stimulate new pieces coming on stage. Dvořák is a vision, but we have to think about the future, and we would like to bring new pieces which will stay on stages for next 10, 20 years and will be living pieces. And that's why we always commission the works for the festival for each year. And there is another point that the Prague Radio Symphony Orchestra celebrates 100 years of their existence. And they mostly perform standard repertory, and I wanted the orchestra to show the development and their vision for future. So there will be one part featured by the pieces by Debussy and Ravel, but also the quite seldom performed pieces like Schulhoff's Second Symphony and commissioned work with young performers. One of the soloists, Daniel Matejča, is the first prize winner of the Concertino Praga competition, and the other is very young cello player Sakura Toba, Japanese, who studies in Berlin. So I invited both of them, and when we commissioned the work, I told Jan Kučera that these two young performers are going to be a part of the concert, and he should dedicate his work to them.
5: Is there anything else you would like to mention? Anything that you are particularly looking forward to in this year's program?
7: As a pianist, I'm always very curious about the pianist I've invited for the festival. And I'm so glad that we can welcome Yoon Chan Lim, who is really star of the world stages. Let's say there was a generation of Lang Lang, and he's the next. And he will appear with the Czech Philharmonic Orchestra under the baton of Semyon Bychkov in Ravel Concerto. I also unbelievably looking forward to Rafal Blecháč, the first prize winner of the Chopin competition 2010. Then we have Alexander Malofiev as the soloist of the second concert of Philharmonica della Scala with Ricardo Chailly. But also I'm very pleased that we succeeded to invite Kirill Kerstein together with a Grammy Award winner Brett Mello, jazz pianist, and they will lead a dialogue on stage between composed music, improvised music, between classic and jazz. No one knows what will come on stage, and this is also the way how we would like to attract new audience for the concerts in standard spaces, but also out of them.
5: And finally, as we said, the festival starts on Saturday. Are there still any tickets left? And if not, are there any other ways to follow the concerts, such as live streams?
7: We are over 90% of sold tickets, and there are definitely some concerts you cannot get any tickets. But the opening concert will be transmitted by the Czech TV. Then also by the Czech radio, there will be a live transmission of the concert with the Prague Radio Symphony Orchestra. And very important part, because of the 60th anniversary of the competition Concertino Praga, both final evenings of the competition for the keyboard and string instruments, as well for wind instruments, will be transmitted not only by the radio, but also on stream on your YouTube channel of the Concertino Praga. But I wouldn't lose hope. So if you check the website of the Dvořák Prague Festival, you might be lucky just to get some tickets for nice concerts.
6: That was Jan Simon speaking there to Ruth Frankova. Alongside the general explosion of freedom in 1990s Prague, there was also a boom in English-language newspapers and magazines in the city. The short-lived age of titles such as Prognosis, The Prague Post, Think, and many others is the subject of a recent series of blog posts by travel writer Mark Baker. Ian Willoughby spoke to Baker, who at one point was business editor at The Prague Post, at our studios.
3: So Mark, you've written this blog post, three parts, about the history of English language media here in the 1990s in Prague. What led you to take on this whole project?
8: Well, a couple of reasons. One is that there was a very highly interested community of people who lived through those times, and I knew that the blog post would be read and appreciated and understood. But I had a bigger purpose, I think, because, you know, the 90s print media was pre-internet and on paper. And that community, that ecosystem is dying. It's very hard to find any information about these publications on the internet. I mean, think about it. We didn't have cameras on our phones, so we didn't take photos of everything. So you wouldn't necessarily take a photograph with your camera of the cover of a magazine. So they're not even covers. So that's what I wanted to do. I wanted to put these publications on the record, on the web, in AI, whatever, so that when people Google something in the future, at least something of this community comes back.
3: I guess if we look at the overall map of the media landscape in that period, there were two titles that towered above all the others. They were the broadsheet newspapers Prognosis and the Prague Post.
8: Right. Well, these two were the first English language publications to emerge in this decade of the 1990s. Prognosis actually came first in March of 1991, and then the Prague Post came in October 1991, so 7 months later. But the interesting thing that happened was that the Prague Post actually came

0: left to start their own paper, which, you know, either way is a point of view, I suppose. And those bad feelings lingered for a long time afterward and actually kind of cleaved the expat community for many years afterwards. You know, you were either prognosis or you were prog post.
1: There's so many titles that you write about that I had largely forgotten, from The New Presence
0: right.
1: to Velvet. Beyond the big two newspapers, which titles for you were the most notable?
0: There were, I would say, a handful of publications that broke out. I would put the Prog Post in that basket because at one point they achieved circulation of 40,000 and they were kind of seen as the regional English language standard bearer, for better or worse. But there were a couple of other really notable publications. One was Trefica, a literary journal that came out in 1993. That somehow caught the attention of international tastemakers all around the literary world and really rose to be one of the, for a very brief period, it didn't last long, in the limelight as one of the premier world literary publications, I would say, you know, a handful of them. And then the other one would be the Prague Business Journal, PBJ. And, you know, we can talk about publications that actually broke into the Czech market and made a difference here in the local market. And I think PBJ was one of them because they had great reporters. They covered things that sometimes the local press wasn't willing to cover, like all of the corruption scandals in the government, etc. And they broke stories.
1: You look back through a lot of these publications from that era. In terms of the writing and the content, how do they stand up from today's perspective?
0: I think the writing is pretty good. It's lively. People are really engaged. There was an obvious target market, and that's, of course, the key to good writing, you know, is to know the reader. And they were writing, many of these publications were writing to service the needs of foreigners who couldn't speak the language and needed to know how to navigate the city at the time. You know, I'm not a literary critic or anything like that, so I can't judge all the poems and fiction that came out. But, you know, you have to give them a little bit of, you have to, I don't know, give them some credit for trying back then. You know, they really tried.
1: Few of them lasted beyond many editions. So maybe it's easy in hindsight to say that they all had a bad business plan or they hadn't thought it through. But still, is it fair to say that there was more enthusiasm than, let's say, business sense behind these publications?
0: Yes, absolutely. The serious newspapers and the business journals, they really were out to make a profit. I mean, they had identified a paying market of advertisers and readers, and they wanted to capture that market. All of the rest of the publications were kind of inventions. There was no real demand for Velvet or Optimism or literary journals or something. People weren't craving these things or even needing these things. But there was that creative aspect of the expat community that needed to find some type of outlet. And that's what these publications really served, as an outlet for this voice. And that's why I think perhaps the creative publications, the cultural journals, literary journals, are some of the most interesting things that came out of the expat community back then.
1: And was it also the case maybe that they had backers who weren't necessarily looking for a profit? They were enthused about the changes in the region, maybe?
0: There was something in the air. I have no idea. You know, obviously, there weren't ironclad business plans, you know, that were going to turn a profit in 1 or 2 years, something like that. It was really to capture the moment in written word.
1: Obviously, it's a long time now since the glory days of the 90s. Is it possible, do you think, to speak about any kind of legacy from these English language publications?
0: I think that these publications, all of the publications, the newspapers, business journals, the literary journals, poetry journals, all that stuff, were kind of like the expat counterpart to what was going on in Czech society at the time. Very similar. They mirror each other in many, many ways. So I think that they were both responding to the same impetus, you know, that same sense of freedom or whatever it was that was happening back then that made people feel like they had to express themselves.
1: And some of the people involved have gone on to have great careers.
0: Oh, Ian, I think that's the legacy that really needs to be told that isn't told. If you look at the masthead of Prognosis, the Prague Post, the Prague Business Journal, and many of the other places, you know, these journalists have gone on to incredibly successful careers in the US, the UK, here in Prague, you know, wherever their home was. And it's amazing. I mean, you pick up a newspaper today or look at something online or something and you see the byline and it is a person who cut their teeth in journalism right here in Prague in the 90s.
2: 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That's all for today. I'm Sierra Krieger-Wolf. Thank you for listening and have a beautiful rest.

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1: Hello and welcome. I'm Sierra Krieger-Wolf and you're listening to Czechia in 30 Minutes, the show where we give you a rundown of what's recently been happening in the country in just half an hour. Coming up on today's show, security incidents in Germany reverberate in Czechia. Experts are exhuming the remains of former Czechoslovak Foreign Minister Jan Masaryk to determine the unclear cause of his death. Dvořák Prague's head, Jan Simon, on celebrating the great Czech composer and carrying his legacy into the future. And finally, a look inside Prague's 1990s English language media boom. All that coming up, but first, here's the news with Vít Pohanka.
0: News.
2: Czech National Cyber and Information Security Agency has warned of attempts to gain access to accounts of the encrypted messaging app Signal. According to the agency, the attacks are primarily associated with actors linked to Russia and mainly target politicians, government officials, and security experts, although any user could become a victim. Attackers do not try to break Signal's encryption, but use social engineering to persuade users to link an unknown device to their account or reveal their PIN number. Methods include fake Signal support messages, malicious links, or fraudulent QR codes disguised as invitations to groups. Czechia plans to build an AI gigafactory worth around 100 billion Czech crowns. Industry and Trade Minister Karel Havlíček from the ANO party told Czech radio. The facility would provide large-scale computing capacity for artificial intelligence, with the Czech government and European Commission each expected to cover about 15% of the investment and private investors most of the remainder. Havlíček said the capacity could also be offered commercially to neighboring countries. 9 Central and Eastern European states, including Czechia, Poland, Hungary, and Slovakia, signed the Prague Declaration on AI Cooperation on Thursday. The Czech project still requires EU approval. Consumer prices in Czechia rose by 1.9% year-on-year in August, up from 1.7% in July, according to a preliminary estimate from the Czech Statistical Office. Prices increased by 0.3% month-on-month. Higher fuel prices contributed to the inflation, while falling food prices helped offset the increase. Food and non-alcoholic beverages were 4.3% cheaper than a year earlier, while services rose by 4.5%. Analysts expect inflation to climb above 2% by the end of the year and warn it could approach 3% in early 2027. Czech opposition parties have asked the Constitutional Court to strike down parts of the country's budget responsibility law. The complaint, signed by 74 MPs from 5 opposition parties, targets changes pushed through Parliament by Prime Minister Andrej Babiš's government, despite a veto by President Petr Pavel. The opposition argues that the amendments threaten the long-term sustainability of public finances and weaken parliamentary oversight in favor of the government. The cabinet says the new rules allow it to draw up a responsible and realistic state budget. Opposition politicians have also accused the government of undermining the separation of powers. Czechia has introduced additional security measures following suspected sabotage incidents in neighboring countries, Interior Minister Lubomír Metnar from the ANO party announced. He didn't disclose details, citing security concerns, but the Czech daily Pravo reports that protection has been stepped up at airports and railway stations. Metnar said the security situation in Czechia remained stable and the terrorism threat level was unchanged. Germany has recently faced several suspected acts of sabotage, including an attempted drone bomb attack on Leipzig airport in August. The German government has blamed Russia for the attack, which apparently targeted Ukrainian Antonov aircraft. Moscow has denied responsibility. Deputy Prime Minister and Foreign Minister Petr Maciňka from the Motorists Party has come under fire after it emerged that he had allowed himself to be lured by internet pranksters into an interview in a cellar studio that contained mock weapons and explosives. The minister, moreover, sent his bodyguard away and spent 40 minutes in the studio alone with a masked interviewer. The incident reportedly took place in August, and the group has now released a video of the security prank. Maciňka said on Facebook that he had known the interview was a hoax. Opposition Civic Democratic Party leader Martin Kupka, however, questioned on X whether Maciňka could remain in office, pointing out that the foreign minister is a protected person and has access to classified intelligence. He called on Prime Minister Andrej Babiš from the ANO party to demand Maciňka's resignation. It will be overcast to cloudy with rain or showers across most of the country. Daytime highs will range between 19 and 24 degrees Celsius.
1: Recent security incidents in Germany are prompting a response in Czechia. The foreign minister has rejected the Russian ambassador's characterization of a drone attack at Leipzig airport, while Czechia has responded to events in neighboring Germany with increased vigilance. Ian Willoughby has the story.
3: This week, senior German officials said that Russia had been behind a drone attack at Leipzig airport in August. European Commission President Ursula von der Leyen said Leipzig marked a new escalation on EU soil directly attributed to Russia. In Prague, the Minister of Foreign Affairs, Petr Maciňka, described the events in Leipzig as alarming. If we're to witness events such as this in Western Europe, then the whole matter takes on a European dimension. On Thursday, the minister summoned the Russian ambassador to the foreign ministry's Chernin Palace. Mr. Maciňka himself took part in the meeting with Moscow's envoy, Anna Ponomareva, a move regarded as unusual when an ambassador is called in. Afterwards, he said that he rejected the Russian diplomat's position. She told him that accusations Moscow was behind the Leipzig incident represented a provocation serving the interests of another party. Mr. Maciňka countered that both Germany and Czechia's intelligence agencies had provided credible evidence to the contrary. In addition, the minister informed Ms. Ponomareva that Prague would tighten conditions for Russia's diplomatic mission in Czechia. This comes in direct response to restrictions the Kremlin recently placed on the Czech embassy in Moscow. Meanwhile, the Czech president Petr Pavel told CNN this week that Russia was now focusing on actions that were, and I quote, below the threshold of military aggression. Russia possesses a whole arsenal of tactics that make attribution to Moscow more difficult, Mr. Pavel said. Other suspected acts of sabotage to infrastructure have also been reported in Germany. On Friday, the Czech Minister of the Interior, Lubomír Metnar, said his officials were closely monitoring the situation in neighbouring states, including Germany. He said this was in response to a recent rise in incidents linked to suspected sabotage or hybrid activities carried out by foreign powers. Mr. Metnar said that security had been boosted at some facilities in Czechia, but declined to say which ones for operational reasons. Novinky.cz reported that security had been beefed up at Czech airports and railway stations.
1: Ian Willoughby with that report. Did he jump or was he pushed? The death of former Czechoslovak foreign minister Jan Masaryk, who fell from his apartment window at Prague's Černín Palace in 1948, remains unexplained nearly 80 years after his demise. Forensic experts now have exhumed his remains, and new examinations could shed more light on the circumstances of his tragic death. Danielle Lazarova has the details.
4: Jan Masaryk's dead body was found beneath a window of his apartment at the Ministry of Foreign Affairs in the early hours of March the 4th, 1948, only weeks after the communist takeover of the country. The official version at the time was that Masaryk had been severely depressed and had committed suicide. However, many are convinced that it was murder. Václava Jandičková, deputy chairwoman of the Society for the Investigation of Communist Crimes, says there are facts that cast doubt on the suicide version. She says the society had been seeking an exhumation for several years.
5: We have Charlotte Kotíkovou. We repeatedly asked Mrs. Charlotta Kotíková whether she could give us permission to exhume Masaryk's remains because we are convinced that that is the only way to get to the truth. But she was never willing to give it. 2 years ago, we asked the police to carry out an exhumation within a criminal investigation. If they were unwilling to do so, on the basis of the evidence we had submitted, we asked them to give us permission to carry it out ourselves at our own expense.
4: The request was approved and the exhumation of Masaryk's remains by forensic experts took place at the family tomb in Lány this week. Masaryk's original autopsy was carried out at the Institute of Forensic Medicine at Charles University's Faculty of Medicine on March 10th of 1948. Researchers therefore have some basic documentation to work with, including information about the crime scene, the original autopsy report, an expert assessment, and the results of toxicological tests. The new examination will include CT imaging, a 3D scan of the remains, and X-rays. Pavel Taupalík, head of the Institute of Forensic Medicine at Charles University's Faculty of Medicine, explains what can still be ascertained after nearly 8 decades.
6: After such a long interval, we mainly rely on the bones. Fractures and other damages to the skeleton can of course be established, including gunshot wounds and so on. That can be detected more or less indefinitely after death. But as far as injuries to soft tissue are concerned, the possibilities are significantly limited by the amount of time that has passed.
4: So what prompted the Society for the Investigation of Communist Crimes to push for an exhumation in the hope of shedding light on Masaryk's tragic death? Jandičková points to a head injury which he says was described in the original autopsy report by Professor Hayek on March 10, 1948.
6: It was mainly the area of the cerebellum where he had a suspicious hole. The pathologist, Dr. Teplý, pointed this out in his testimony, which reached the West, and so did Mrs. Topinková, who testified to the Prosecutor General's office and also gave a statement on camera, which is direct testimony. This hole was supposedly surrounded by burns and dried blood. It could have been a gunshot wound or possibly an injury caused by a slaughterhouse pistol, which could have merely stunned or paralyzed Jan Masaryk.
4: No photographs of the alleged injury are present in the National Archives. Jandičková says the available photographs were limited to material that the communist authorities allowed to be kept.
6: The photographs I'm talking about are circulating in the West. I think that the fact that this head injury was not taken into account during previous investigation, which focused on calculating the trajectory of his fall, was a big mistake. In the meantime, I managed to acquire documents in France about the head injury and trace the family of Dr. Teplý, who examined Masaryk's dead body at the site. He wrote an official report for the communist authorities where the head injury does not appear, but he also wrote an unofficial report which says there was a tiny hole behind Masaryk's ear and he was convinced at the time that it was from a bullet.
4: Jandičková, a researcher and writer who has spent years investigating the circumstances of Masaryk's death and has written a book about the case, believes the exhumation could bring a breakthrough in the investigation. She personally remains convinced that Jan Masaryk was murdered.
1: Danielle Lazarova with that report. The 19th edition of the Dvořák Prague International Music Festival gets underway this Saturday at the Rudolfinum, bringing together leading orchestras, soloists, and conductors from around the world. Ruth Frankova spoke to festival director Jan Simon about this year's program and what audiences can look forward to, starting with the curtain raiser.
7: So the Philharmonica della Scala is the orchestra which is going to open the festival under the baton of very famous conductor Ricardo Chailly, and the soloist will be cello player Julia Hagen. She's daughter of a very famous member of the Hagen Quartet, so the family tradition. And we have our, let's say, standard program for the opening. There will be Dvořák cello concerto in B minor featured by Julia Hagen, and in the second half the Ninth Symphony by Dvořák, New World Symphony.
5: One of the highlights of this year's festival is the concert performance of Dvořák's The Jacobin. What makes this project particularly special?
7: In the history of the festival, we brought on stage early operas by Dvořák like Alfred and Kings and Collier. And we also, I guess it's 3 years ago, there was Rusalka, which is the highlight of Dvořák opuses composed by him for the opera stages. And I asked the conductor of the project, Tomáš Netopil, which opera features the break between the period when Dvořák was searching for his musical language as a big opera composer. And he noted Jacobin is exactly the point when Dvořák became real big opera composer. And to perform opera in concert is completely different experience compared with the opera houses, because the audience is totally focused only on music. So you are not disturbed or stimulated by the visual part of the performance, and you can really enjoy the music, the quality of music. And Jacobin is really the very first opera when you can notice all attributes of Dvořák musical language.
5: Among the other highlights is the world premiere of Jan Kučera's double concerto for violin, cello and orchestra, commissioned by your festival. What can you tell us about this new work?
7: So let's say that the Dvořák Prague Festival is dedicated to Dvořák's legacy. And this is not only just about to perform all pieces by Dvořák, but it's also to stimulate new pieces coming on stage. Dvořák is a vision, but we have to think about the future, and we would like to bring new pieces which will stay on stages for next 10, 20 years and will be living pieces. And that's why we always commission the works for the festival for each year. And there is another point that the Prague Radio Symphony Orchestra celebrates 100 years of their existence. And they mostly performed standard repertory, and I wanted the orchestra to show the development and their vision for future. So there will be one part featured by the pieces by Debussy and Ravel, but also the quite seldom performed pieces like Schulhoff's Second Symphony and commissioned work with young performers. One of the soloists, Daniel Matejča, is the first prize winner of the Concertino Praga competition, and the other is very young cello player Sakura Toba, Japanese, who studies in Berlin. So I invited both of them, and when we commissioned the work, I told Jan Kučera that these two young performers are going to be a part of the concert, and he should dedicate his work to them.
5: Is there anything else you would like to mention? Anything that you are particularly looking forward to in this year's program?
7: As a pianist, I'm always very curious about the pianist I've invited for the festival. And I'm so glad that we can welcome Yoon Chan Lim, who is really star of the world stages. Let's say there was a generation of Lang Lang, and he's the next. And he will appear with the Czech Philharmonic Orchestra under the baton of Semyon Bychkov in Ravel Concerto. I also unbelievably looking forward to Rafal Blecháč, the first prize winner of the Chopin competition 2010. Then we have Alexander Malofiev as the soloist of the second concert of Philharmonica della Scala with Ricardo Chailly. But also I'm very pleased that we succeeded to invite Kirill Kerstein together with a Grammy Award winner Brett Mello, jazz pianist, and they will lead a dialogue on stage between composed music, improvised music, between classic and jazz. No one knows what will come on stage, and this is also the way how we would like to attract new audience for the concerts in standard spaces, but also out of them.
6: And finally, as we said, the festival starts on Saturday. Are there still any tickets left? And if not, are there any other ways to follow the concerts, such as live streams?
7: We are over 90% of sold tickets, and there are definitely some concerts you cannot get any tickets. But the opening concert will be transmitted by the Czech TV. Then also by the Czech radio, there will be a live transmission of the concert with the Prague Radio Symphony Orchestra. And very important part, because of the 60th anniversary of the competition Concertino Praga, both final evenings of the competition for the keyboard and string instruments, as well for wind instruments, will be transmitted not only by the radio but also on stream on your YouTube channel of the Concertino Praga. But I wouldn't lose hope. So if you check the website of the Dvořák Prague Festival, you might be lucky just to get some tickets for nice concerts.
1: That was Jan Simon speaking there to Ruth Frankova. Alongside the general explosion of freedom in 1990s Prague, there was also a boom in English-language newspapers and magazines in the city. The short-lived age of titles such as Prognosis, The Prague Post, Think, and many others is the subject of a recent series of blog posts by travel writer Mark Baker. Ian Willoughby spoke to Baker, who at one point was business editor at The Prague Post, at our studios.
8: So Mark, you've written this blog post, three parts, about the history of English language media here in the 1990s in Prague. What led you to take on this whole project?
9: Well, a couple of reasons. One is that there was a very highly interested community of people who lived through those times, and I knew that the blog post would be read and appreciated and understood. But I had a bigger purpose, I think, because, you know, the 90s print media was pre-internet and on paper. And that community, that ecosystem is dying. It's very hard to find any information about these publications on the internet. I mean, think about it. We didn't have cameras on our phones, so we didn't take photos of everything. So you wouldn't necessarily take a photograph with your camera of the cover of a magazine. So they're not even covers. So that's what I wanted to do. I wanted to put these publications on the record, on the web, in AI, whatever, so that when people Google something in the future, at least something of this community comes back.
8: I guess if we look at the overall map of the media landscape in that period, there were two titles that towered above all the others. They were the broadsheet newspapers Prognosis and the Prague Post.
9: Right. Well, these two were the first English language publications to emerge in this decade of the 1990s. Prognosis actually came first in March of 1991, and then the Prague Post came in October 1991, so 7 months later. But the interesting thing that happened was that the Prague Post actually came out of Prognosis, in the sense that the first publisher and owner, well, you know, the only, Lisa Frankenberg and Kent Harlick, actually started out at Prognosis. That's why they came to Prague, and that's how they got interested in newspapers.
8: And you say the Prague Post was seen as the kind of establishment publication, and Prognosis was more kind of punky.
9: Right. You can't imagine the hurt feelings on all sides somehow in this place. And believe me, all this stuff happened 30 years ago, but you can still very easily wander into the territory of hurt feelings. Because Lisa and Kent defected, in the sense that Prognosis would see it that way, Lisa and Kent would say that they left to start their own paper, which, you know, either way is a point of view, I suppose. And those bad feelings lingered for a long time afterward, and actually kind of cleaved the expat community for many years afterwards. You know, you were either Prognosis or you were Prague Post.
8: There are so many titles that you write about that I had largely forgotten, from The New Presence
9: right.
8: to Velvet. Beyond the big two newspapers, which titles for you were the most notable?
9: There were, I would say, a handful of publications that broke out. I would put the Prague Post in that basket, because at one

0: about publications that actually broke into the Czech market and made a difference here in the local market. And I think PBJ was one of them because they had great reporters. They covered things that sometimes the local press wasn't willing to cover, like all of the corruption scandals in the government itself. And they broke stories.
1: You look back through a lot of these publications from that era. In terms of the writing and the content, how do they stand up from today's perspective?
0: I think the writing is pretty good. It's lively. People are really engaged. There was an obvious target market, and that's, of course, the key to good writing, you know, is to know the reader. And they were writing, many of these publications were writing to service the needs of foreigners who couldn't speak the language and needed to know how to navigate the city at the time. You know, I'm not a literary critic or anything like that, so I can't judge all the poems and fiction that came out. But, you know, you have to give them a little bit of, you have to, I don't know, give them some credit for trying back then. You know, they really tried.
1: Few of them lasted beyond many editions. So maybe it's easy in hindsight to say that they all had a bad business plan or they hadn't thought it through. But still, is it fair to say that there was more enthusiasm than, let's say, business sense behind these publications?
0: Yes, absolutely. The serious newspapers and the business journals, they really were out to make a profit. I mean, they had identified a paying market of advertisers and readers, and they wanted to capture that market. All of the rest of the publications were kind of inventions. There was no real demand for Velvet or Optimism or literary journals or something. People weren't craving these things or even needing these things. But there was that creative aspect of the expat community that needed to find some type of outlet. And that's what these publications really served as, an outlet for this voice. And that's why I think perhaps the creative publications, the cultural journals, literary journals, are some of the most interesting things that came out of the expat community back then.
1: And was it also the case maybe that they had backers who weren't necessarily looking for a profit? They were enthused about the changes in the region, maybe?
0: There was something in the air. I have no idea. You know, obviously, there weren't ironclad business plans, you know, that were going to turn a profit in 1 or 2 years, something like that. It was really to capture the moment in written word.
1: Obviously, it's a long time now since the glory days of the 90s. Is it possible, do you think, to speak about any kind of legacy from these English language publications?
0: I think that these publications, all of the publications, the newspapers, business journals, the literary journals, poetry journals, all that stuff, were kind of like the expat counterpart to what was going on in Czech society at the time. Very similar. They mirror each other in many, many ways. So I think that they were both responding to the same impetus, you know, that same sense of freedom or whatever it was that was happening back then that made people feel like they had to express themselves.
1: And some of the people involved have gone on to have great careers.
0: Oh, Ian, I think that's the legacy that really needs to be told that isn't told. If you look at the masthead of Prognosis, the Prague Post, the Prague Business Journal, and many of the other places, you know, these journalists have gone on to incredibly successful careers in the U.S., the U.K., here in Prague, you know, wherever their home was. And it's amazing. I mean, you pick up a newspaper today or look at something online or something and you see the byline and it is a person who cut their teeth in journalism right here in Prague in the 90s.
2: 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That's all for today. I'm Sierra Krieger-Wolf. Thank you for listening and have a beautiful rest of your day.

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1: Hello and welcome. I'm Sarah Krieger-Wolf and you're listening to Czechia in 30 Minutes, the show where we give you a rundown of what's recently been happening in the country in just half an hour. Coming up on today's show, security incidents in Germany reverberate in Czechia. Experts are exhuming the remains of former Czechoslovak Foreign Minister Jan Masaryk to determine the unclear cause of his death. Dvořák Prague's head, Jan Simon, on celebrating the great Czech composer and carrying his legacy into the future. And finally, a look inside Prague's 1990s English language media boom. All that coming up, but first, here's the news with Vít Pohanka.
0: News.
2: Czech National Cyber and Information Security Agency has warned of attempts to gain access to accounts of the encrypted messaging app Signal. According to the agency, the attacks are primarily associated with actors linked to Russia and mainly target politicians, government officials, and security experts, although any user could become a victim. Attackers do not try to break Signal's encryption, but use social engineering to persuade users to link an unknown device to their account or reveal their PIN number. Methods include fake Signal support messages, malicious links, or fraudulent QR codes disguised as invitations to groups. Czechia plans to build an AI gigafactory worth around 100 billion Czech crowns. Industry and Trade Minister Karel Havlíček from the ANO party told Czech radio. The facility would provide large-scale computing capacity for artificial intelligence, with the Czech government and European Commission each expected to cover about 15% of the investment and private investors most of the remainder. Havlíček said the capacity could also be offered commercially to neighboring countries. 9 Central and Eastern European states, including Czechia, Poland, Hungary, and Slovakia, signed the Prague Declaration on AI Cooperation on Thursday. The Czech project still requires EU approval. Consumer prices in Czechia rose by 1.9% year-on-year in August, up from 1.7% in July, according to a preliminary estimate from the Czech Statistical Office. Prices increased by 0.3% month-on-month. Higher fuel prices contributed to the inflation, while falling food prices helped offset the increase. Food and non-alcoholic beverages were 4.3% cheaper than a year earlier, while services rose by 4.5%. Analysts expect inflation to climb above 2% by the end of the year and warn it could approach 3% in early 2027. Czech opposition parties have asked the Constitutional Court to strike down parts of the country's budget responsibility law. The complaint, signed by 74 MPs from 5 opposition parties, targets changes pushed through Parliament by Prime Minister Andrej Babiš's government, despite a veto by President Petr Pavel. The opposition argues that the amendments threaten the long-term sustainability of public finances and weaken parliamentary oversight in favor of the government. The cabinet says the new rules allow it to draw up a responsible and realistic state budget. Opposition politicians have also accused the government of undermining the separation of powers. Czechia has introduced additional security measures following suspected sabotage incidents in neighboring countries, Interior Minister Lubomír Metnar from the ANO party announced. He didn't disclose details, citing security concerns, but the Czech daily Pravo reports that protection has been stepped up at airports and railway stations. Metnar said the security situation in Czechia remained stable and the terrorism threat level was unchanged. Germany has recently faced several suspected acts of sabotage, including an attempted drone bomb attack on Leipzig airport in August. The German government has blamed Russia for the attack, which apparently targeted Ukrainian Antonov aircraft. Moscow has denied responsibility. Deputy Prime Minister and Foreign Minister Petr Maciňka from the Motorists Party has come under fire after it emerged that he had allowed himself to be lured by internet pranksters into an interview in a cellar studio that contained mock weapons and explosives. The minister, moreover, sent his bodyguard away and spent 40 minutes in the studio alone with a masked interviewer. The incident reportedly took place in August, and the group has now released a video of the security prank. Maciňka said on Facebook that he had known the interview was a hoax. Opposition Civic Democratic Party leader Martin Kupka, however, questioned on X whether Maciňka could remain in office, pointing out that the foreign minister is a protected person and has access to classified intelligence. He called on Prime Minister Andrej Babiš from the ANO party to demand Maciňka's resignation. It will be overcast to cloudy with rain or showers across most of the country. Daytime highs will range between 19 and 24 degrees Celsius.
1: Recent security incidents in Germany are prompting a response in Czechia. The foreign minister has rejected the Russian ambassador's characterization of a drone attack at Leipzig airport, while Czechia has responded to events in neighboring Germany with increased vigilance. Ian Willoughby has the story.
3: This week, senior German officials said that Russia had been behind a drone attack at Leipzig airport in August. European Commission President Ursula von der Leyen said Leipzig marked a new escalation on EU soil directly attributed to Russia. In Prague, the Minister of Foreign Affairs, Petr Maciňka, described the events in Leipzig as alarming. If we're to witness events such as this in Western Europe, then the whole matter takes on a European dimension. On Thursday, the minister summoned the Russian ambassador to the foreign ministry's Chernin Palace. Mr. Maciňka himself took part in the meeting with Moscow's envoy, Anna Ponomareva, a move regarded as unusual when an ambassador is called in. Afterwards, he said that he rejected the Russian diplomat's position. She told him that accusations Moscow was behind the Leipzig incident represented a provocation serving the interests of another party. Mr. Maciňka countered that both Germany and Czechia's intelligence agencies had provided credible evidence to the contrary. In addition, the minister informed Ms. Ponomareva that Prague would tighten conditions for Russia's diplomatic mission in Czechia. This comes in direct response to restrictions the Kremlin recently placed on the Czech embassy in Moscow. Meanwhile, the Czech president Petr Pavel told CNN this week that Russia was now focusing on actions that were, and I quote, below the threshold of military aggression. Russia possesses a whole arsenal of tactics that make attribution to Moscow more difficult, Mr. Pavel said. Other suspected acts of sabotage to infrastructure have also been reported in Germany. On Friday, the Czech Minister of the Interior, Lubomír Metnar, said his officials were closely monitoring the situation in neighbouring states, including Germany. He said this was in response to a recent rise in incidents linked to suspected sabotage or hybrid activities carried out by foreign powers. Mr. Metnar said that security had been boosted at some facilities in Czechia, but declined to say which ones for operational reasons. Novinky.cz reported that security had been beefed up at Czech airports and railway stations.
1: Ian Willoughby with that report. Did he jump or was he pushed? The death of former Czechoslovak Foreign Minister Jan Masaryk, who fell from his apartment window at Prague's Černín Palace in 1948, remains unexplained nearly 80 years after his demise. Forensic experts now have exhumed his remains, and new examinations could shed more light on the circumstances of his tragic death. Danielle Lazarova has the details.
4: Jan Masaryk's dead body was found beneath the window of his apartment at the Ministry of Foreign Affairs in the early hours of March the 4th, 1948, only weeks after the communist takeover of the country. The official version at the time was that Masaryk had been severely depressed and had committed suicide. However, many are convinced that it was murder. Václava Jandičková, deputy chairwoman of the Society for the Investigation of Communist Crimes, says there are facts that cast doubt on the suicide version. She says the society had been seeking an exhumation for several years.
5: We have Charlotte Kotíkovou.
4: We repeatedly asked Mrs. Charlotta Kotíková whether she could give us permission to exhume Masaryk's remains because we are convinced that that is the only way to get to the truth. But she was never willing to give it. 2 years ago, we asked the police to carry out an exhumation within a criminal investigation. If they were unwilling to do so, on the basis of the evidence we had submitted, we asked them to give us permission to carry it out ourselves at our own expense. The request was approved and the exhumation of Masaryk's remains by forensic experts took place at the family tomb in Lány this week. Masaryk's original autopsy was carried out at the Institute of Forensic Medicine at Charles University's Faculty of Medicine on March 10th of 1948. Researchers therefore have some basic documentation to work with, including information about the crime scene, the original autopsy report, an expert assessment, and the results of toxicological tests. The new examination will include CT imaging, a 3D scan of the remains and X-rays. Pavel Taupalík, head of the Institute of Forensic Medicine at Charles University's Faculty of Medicine, explains what can still be ascertained after nearly 8 decades.
5: After such a long interval, we mainly rely on the bones. Fractures and other damages to the skeleton can of course be established, including gunshot wounds and so on. That can be detected more or less indefinitely after death. But as far as injuries to soft tissue are concerned, the possibilities are significantly limited by the amount of time that has passed.
4: So what prompted the Society for the Investigation of Communist Crimes to push for an exhumation in the hope of shedding light on Masaryk's tragic death? Jandičková points to a head injury which he says was described in the original autopsy report by Professor Hayek on March 10, 1948.
5: It was mainly the area of the cerebellum where he had a suspicious hole. The pathologist, Dr. Teplý, pointed this out in his testimony, which reached the West, and so did Mrs. Topinková, who testified to the Prosecutor General's office and also gave a statement on camera, which is direct testimony. This hole was supposedly surrounded by burns and dried blood. It could have been a gunshot wound or possibly an injury caused by a slaughterhouse pistol, which could have merely stunned or paralyzed Jan Masaryk.
4: No photographs of the alleged injury are present in the National Archives. Jandičková says the available photographs were limited to material that the communist authorities allowed to be kept.
5: The photographs I'm talking about are circulating in the West. I think that the fact that this head injury was not taken into account during previous investigation, which focused on calculating the trajectory of his fall, was a big mistake. In the meantime, I managed to acquire documents in France about the head injury and trace the family of Dr. Teplý, who examined Masaryk's dead body at the site. He wrote an official report for the communist authorities where the head injury does not appear, but he also wrote an unofficial report which says there was a tiny hole behind Masaryk's ear and he was convinced at the time that it was from a bullet.
4: Jandičková, a researcher and writer who has spent years investigating the circumstances of Masaryk's death and has written a book about the case, believes the exhumation could bring a breakthrough in the investigation. She personally remains convinced that Jan Masaryk was murdered.
6: Danielle Lazarova with that report. The 19th edition of the Dvořák Prague International Music Festival gets underway this Saturday at the Rudolfinum, bringing together leading orchestras, soloists, and conductors from around the world. Ruth Frankova spoke to festival director Jan Simon about this year's program and what audiences can look forward to, starting with the curtain raiser.
7: So the Philharmonica da Scala is the orchestra which is going to open the festival under the baton of very famous conductor Ricardo Chailly, and the soloist will be cello player Julia Hagen. She's daughter of a very famous member of the Hagen Quartet, so the family tradition. And we have our, let's say, standard program for the opening. There will be Dvořák cello concerto in B minor featured by Julia Hagen, and in the second half the Ninth Symphony by Dvořák, New World Symphony.
5: One of the highlights of this year's festival is the concert performance of Dvořák's The Jacobin. What makes this project particularly special?
7: In the history of the festival, we brought on stage early operas by Dvořák like Alfred and Kings and Collier. And we also, I guess it's 3 years ago, there was Rusalka, which is the highlight of Dvořák opuses composed by him for the opera stages. And I asked the conductor of the project, Tomáš Netopil, which opera features the break between the period when Dvořák was searching for his musical language as a big opera composer. And he noted Jacobin is exactly the point when Dvořák became real big opera composer. And to perform opera in concert is completely different experience compared with the opera houses, because the audience is totally focused only on music. So you are not disturbed or stimulated by the visual part of the performance, and you can really enjoy the music, the quality of music. And Jacobin is really the very first opera when you can notice all attributes of Dvořák musical language.
5: Among the other highlights is the world premiere of Jan Kučera's double concerto for violin, cello and orchestra, commissioned by your festival. What can you tell us about this new work?
7: So let's say that the Dvořák Prague Festival is dedicated to Dvořák's legacy. And this is not only just about to perform all pieces by Dvořák, but it's also to stimulate new pieces coming on stage. Dvořák is a vision, but we have to think about the future, and we would like to bring new pieces which will stay on stages for next 10, 20 years and will be living pieces. And that's why we always commission the works for the festival for each year. And there is another point that the Prague Radio Symphony Orchestra celebrates 100 years of their existence. And they mostly perform standard repertory, and I wanted the orchestra to show the development and their vision for future. So there will be one part featured by the pieces by Debussy and Ravel, but also the quite seldom performed pieces like Schulhoff's Second Symphony and commissioned work with young performers. One of the soloists, Daniel Matejča, is the first prize winner of the Concertino Praga competition, and the other is very young cello player Sakura Toba, Japanese, who studies in Berlin. So I invited both of them, and when we commissioned the work, I told Jan Kučera that these two young performers are going to be a part of the concert, and he should dedicate his work to them.
5: Is there anything else you would like to mention? Anything that you are particularly looking forward to in this year's program?
7: As a pianist, I'm always very curious about the pianist I've invited for the festival. And I'm so glad that we can welcome Yoon Chan Lim, who is really star of the world stages. Let's say there was a generation of Lang Lang, and he's the next. And he will appear with the Czech Philharmonic Orchestra under the baton of Semyon Bychkov in Ravel Concerto. I also unbelievably looking forward to Rafal Blecháč, the first prize winner of the Chopin competition 2010. Then we have Alexander Malofiev as the soloist of the second concert of Philharmonica della Scala with Ricardo Chailly. But also I'm very pleased that we succeeded to invite Kirill Kerstein together with a Grammy Award winner Brett Meldau, jazz pianist, and they will lead a dialogue on stage between composed music, improvised music, between classic and jazz. No one knows what will come on stage, and this is also the way how we would like to attract new audience for the concerts in standard spaces, but also out of them.
5: And finally, as we said, the festival starts on Saturday. Are there still any tickets left? And if not, are there any other ways to follow the concerts, such as live streams?
7: We are over 90% of sold tickets, and there are definitely some concerts you cannot get any tickets. But the opening concert will be transmitted by the Czech TV. Then also by the Czech radio, there will be a live transmission of the concert with the Prague Radio Symphony Orchestra. And very important part, because of the 60th anniversary of the competition Concertino Praga, both final evenings of the competition for the keyboard and string instruments, as well for wind instruments, will be transmitted not only by the radio, but also on stream on your YouTube channel of the Concertino Praga. But I wouldn't lose hope. So if you check the website of the Dvořák Prague Festival, you might be lucky just to get some tickets for nice concerts.
6: That was Jan Simon speaking there to Ruth Frankova. Alongside the general explosion of freedom in 1990s Prague, there was also a boom in English-language newspapers and magazines in the city. The short-lived age of titles such as Prognosis, The Prague Post, Think, and many others is the subject of a recent series of blog posts by travel writer Mark Baker. Ian Willoughby spoke to Baker, who at one point was business editor at The Prague Post, at our studios.
8: So Mark, you've written this blog post, three parts, about the history of English language media here in the 1990s in Prague. What led you to take on this whole project?
9: Well, a couple of reasons. One is that there was a very highly interested community of people who lived through those times, and I knew that the blog post would be read and appreciated and understood. But I had a bigger purpose, I think, because, you know, the 90s print media was pre-internet and on paper. And that community, that ecosystem is dying. It's very hard to find any information about these publications on the internet. I mean, think about it. We didn't have cameras on our phones, so we didn't take photos of everything. So you wouldn't necessarily take a photograph with your camera of the cover of a magazine. So they're not even covers. So that's what I wanted to do. I wanted to put these publications on the record, on the web, in AI, whatever, so that when people Google something in the future, at least something of this community comes back.
8: I guess if we look at the overall map of the media landscape in that period, there were two titles that towered above all the others. They were the broadsheet newspapers Prognosis and the Prague Post.
9: Right. Well, these two were the first English language publications to emerge in this decade of the 1990s. Prognosis actually came first in March of 1991, and then the Prague Post came in October 1991, so 7 months later. But the interesting thing that happened was that the Prague Post actually came out of Prognosis, in the sense that the first publisher and owner, well, you know, the only, Lisa Frankenberg and Kent Harlick, actually started out at Prognosis. That's why they came to Prague, and that's how they got interested in newspapers.
8: And you say the Prague Post was seen as the kind of establishment publication, and Prognosis was more kind of punky.
9: Right. You can't imagine the hurt feelings on all sides somehow in this place. And believe me, all this stuff happened 30 years ago, but you can still very easily wander into the territory of hurt feelings. Because Lisa and Kent defected, in the sense that Prognosis would see it that way, Lisa and Kent would say that they left to start their own paper, which, you know, either way is a point of view, I suppose. And those bad feelings lingered for a long time afterward, and actually kind of cleaved the expat community for many years afterwards. You know, you were either Prognosis or you were Prague Post.
8: There are so many titles that you write about that I had largely forgotten, from The New Presence,
9: right,
8: to Velvet. Beyond the big two newspapers, which titles for you were the most notable?
9: There were, I would say, a handful of publications that broke out. I would put the Prague Post in that basket, because at one point they achieved circulation of 40,000, and they were kind of seen as the regional English language standard bearer, for better or worse. But there were a couple of other really notable publications. One was Trefica, a literary journal that came out in 1993. That somehow caught the attention of international tastemakers all around the literary world, and really rose to be one of the, for a very brief period, it didn't last long, in the limelight, as one of the premier world literary publications, I would say, you know, a handful of them. And then the other one would be the Prague Business Journal, PBJ. And, you know, we can talk about publications that actually broke into the Czech market and made a difference here in the local market. And I think PBJ was one of them because they had great reporters. They covered things that sometimes the local press wasn't willing to cover, like all of the corruption scandals in the government itself. And they broke stories.
8: You look back through a lot of these publications from that era. In terms of the writing and the content, how do they stand up from today's perspective?
9: I think the writing is pretty good. It's lively. People are really engaged. There was an obvious target market, and that's, of course, the key to good writing, you know, is to know the

0: newspapers and the business journals, they really were out to make a profit. I mean, they had identified a paying market of advertisers and readers, and they wanted to capture that market. All of the rest of the publications were kind of inventions. There was no real demand for Velvet or Optimism or literary journals or something. People weren't craving these things or even needing these things. But there was that creative aspect of the expat community that needed to find some type of outlet. And that's what these publications really served, as an outlet for this voice. And that's why I think perhaps the creative publications, the cultural journals, literary journals, are some of the most interesting things that came out of the expat community back then.
1: And was it also the case maybe that they had backers who weren't necessarily looking for a profit? They were enthused about the changes in the region, maybe?
0: There was something in the air. I have no idea. You know, obviously, there weren't ironclad business plans, you know, that were going to turn a profit in 1 or 2 years, something like that. It was really to capture the moment in written word.
1: Obviously, it's a long time now since the glory days of the 90s. Is it possible, do you think, to speak about any kind of legacy from these English language publications?
0: I think that these publications, all of the publications, the newspapers, business journals, the literary journals, poetry journals, all that stuff, were kind of like the expat counterpart to what was going on in Czech society at the time. Very similar. They mirror each other in many, many ways. So I think that they were both responding to the same impetus, you know, that same sense of freedom or whatever it was that was happening back then that made people feel like they had to express themselves.
1: And some of the people involved have gone on to have great careers.
0: Oh, Ian, I think that's the legacy that really needs to be told that isn't told. If you look at the masthead of Prognosis, the Prague Post, the Prague Business Journal, and many of the other places, you know, these journalists have gone on to incredibly successful careers in the U.S., the U.K., here in Prague, you know, wherever their home was. And it's amazing. I mean, you pick up a newspaper today or look at something online or something and you see the byline and it is a person who got cut their teeth in journalism right here in Prague in the 90s.
2: That interview with Mark Baker has brought us to the end of today's program. 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That's all for today. I'm Sierra Krieger-Wolf. Thank you for listening and have a beautiful rest of your day.

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1: Hello, you are listening to the weekend edition of Czechia in 30 minutes. I'm Vít Pohanka. This week we return to Štětlfest in Brno, a festival celebrating Jewish culture, history and ideas. Nearly 3 years after the Hamas-led attacks of October the 7th and amid the devastating war in Gaza that followed, questions of Jewish identity have acquired a new urgency across Europe. During the festival, I spoke to two Czech academics about what it means to be Jewish in this increasingly difficult context. Irena Kalhousová of the Herzl Center of Israeli Studies at Charles University and historian Anna Hajková of the University of Warwick. And we begin with Irena Kalhousová. I already interviewed you for Czechcast, our podcast in English about all things Czech, some time ago. And it was some time, but still quite shortly after the 7th of October, 2023. And I do wonder, how do you think, in your view and in your own personal experience, the perception of anything connected with Jewish culture, history, has changed since then? Because obviously there has been quite a wave of anti-Semitic feelings.
2: Yes, I think that's a very unfortunate, consequence of October 7th and, of course, mostly what followed, meaning the war in Gaza, that events which has nothing to do with the Middle East or even Israel and are mostly about Jewish cultural things became also affected by this event. And often simply by the fact that one is Jewish, this person is now seen as some kind of a representative of Israel and Israeli government, and even Jewish events, which may be cultural, religious, are somehow linked to Israel and the Middle East. And I think that's a big problem, it's a big issue, it's a huge problem for Jewish diaspora, but simply that's what it is. It's where we are, and we can't do much about it. And I think, I'm glad that simply Jewish life continues, both in Europe and, of course, in the United States. But, you know, you have to take this into account. And especially, you know, security is a huge issue. And I think it's very sad that, when there are things happening in the Middle East, related, linked to Israel, so Jews all over the world must suddenly be very, very careful and pay attention, because simply it's sooner or later it's going to affect their lives.
1: You know, quite recently I actually listened to a podcast series from Canada, where in some places, I mean, the anti-Semitism is very, I would say even physical, you know, in cases. Yes. But that's not the case of Czechia, is it?
2: No, I don't think it's physical, luckily, it's not. And I think the Czech Republic is still really kind of a special case or a unicorn.
1: I
2: think we are. And we have data. We see that, when it comes to public opinion, the Czechs are still, have a positive look at Israel, which is very, very unique. And also we don't see massive pro-Palestinian movement in the country, which would, contribute to some kind of a paralyzation of debates about Israel, and which would make, certain events like, for example, Štětlfest in Brno impossible to organize. So I think in this case we are still in a much better situation. But that being said, of course, even in the Czech Republic, we can see some attempts to, disturb academic debates about Israel and the Middle East. And, I'm all in favor of debate. I'm all in favor of criticism. And of course, there are so many things happening in Israel and in Palestine, which we must criticize and we must question. But we have to do it because we are lucky to be a little bit far away from those events. So I think we should do it in a rational way, and we should, you know, put facts on the table and simply not allow our emotions to completely kind of dominate the style of discussion. So I think in the Czech Republic we are still okay, but as I'm saying, we see certain influence of coming from other countries getting to this country as well.
1: To what do you attribute this Czech generally pro-Jewish feeling, which seems to be kind of permanent?
2: Yeah, I would really make difference between Jews and Israel and Jews and Israelis. But I think when it comes to the Jewish part of the question, I think simply, you know, in our collective memory as Czechs, we kind of see the Jewish influence and Jewish presence as something positive, as, you know, people simply consider Jewish artists, for example, writers, as simply Czechs, right? Including, for example, Franz Kafka, right? The guy who wrote in German and was Jewish, and still we Czechs see him as one of the most important Czech authors. And I think it's very telling, and it's really, really, really interesting. And so the Czech Jews, they have been always very integrated, and they themselves felt to be part of the Czech society. And also, we don't talk, except for a small group of historians, we don't want to talk about Czech responsibility for the Holocaust, for example. So we didn't go through the same very turbulent period and debates like, for example, Poland or even Hungary to some extent about historical responsibility of us Czechs for what happened to the Jews during World War II. We simply don't want to talk about it, and it kind of helps to sustain the myth that the Czech-Jewish relations were always positive. Of course, it's not true, but in some way, this myth, you know, keeps this positive relations between Czechs and Jews alive and basically unquestioned, I think. I think it's really the fact that simply Jews were so much part of the Czech culture, and that they are seen as Czechs. I think it's one part of the answer. When it comes to Israel, I think it's a little bit, the answer is a little bit different, even though it's linked to this, positive view of the Jews. But I think simply we Czechs see Israel as a country which in some way has a very similar fate like the Czechs, you know, or the Czech Republic. It's a small country, a democracy, struggling democracy, surrounded by enemies, betrayed, sometimes by allies. And so we, to some extent, identify with Israel, and I think we, to some extent, admire Israel for being able to defend itself, etc. And I'm very much simplifying here, but I think this is important. And maybe lastly, the two important Czech politicians, Tomáš Garrigue Masaryk and Václav Havel, the two men who really were so crucial for building and rebuilding the Czech state. I think, you know, by being very, very kind of open-minded about Zionism and positive vis-a-vis Israel, I think it also was important.
1: Two things come to my mind. Believe it or not, last week I happened to be in Loškice near Olomouc. My wife went to see the museum of Olomoucké tvarůžky, this very delicious cheese. And I was wondering what to do around because I was with our dog, Jack Russell Terrier, and I found out that there is a Jewish cemetery. So I left my dog in the car, and in this, you know, small town, you see Jewish cemetery. I visited quite a few Jewish cemeteries in the Vysočina region as well. So I suppose it might be an element that the Jewish community was not just in the big cities, it was in the country as well. Isn't that a factor, perhaps?
2: Perhaps, yes. And I think, it started to change in the late 19th century, where many of those small Jewish communities in the villages disappeared because so many people moved Jews
1: to the cities.
2: But you are right. I mean, the story of Czech Jewry is a little bit different than story of Polish Jewry or maybe Hungarian Jewry as well. That Czech Jews really lived also in small villages and small towns. And sometimes it was maybe one or two families, but they lived there. And so really, when you come to even very small places in the country, you will find out that there is a cemetery or that there was a synagogue, which now serves as some kind of a cultural center. So the Jewish presence, even without the Jews, is there, you know. And I think after 1989, after the Velvet Revolution, the Czechs, we started to kind of discover or rediscover this this Jewish history. And it's really, I find it really, really almost touching how it's local people in those villages who are taking care of this Jewish heritage, right? And they, you know, try to keep this tradition not alive because simply the people are not there, but to remember it, right? Mm-hmm. And this is something which I think is almost unique. I mean, you can find some similar things in Poland, I think, to some degree, but in this country, it's quite common. Yeah,
1: that's right. I said two things, and the second thing that I kind of came to my mind was when you said that Czechs, in a way, identify with Israel in the sense that we are a small country trying to build democracy surrounded by enemies. I mean, Czechia is not surrounded by enemies, or is it? I mean, in the same sense, like...
2: No, not in the Israelis. Same sense, but we have it in our collective memory. Right? It was first
1: you mean the
2: Germany,
1: Germans. Yeah.
2: Then the Soviet Union. So we, you know...
1: We see ourselves a little bit as a victim, perhaps?
2: Of course we see ourselves as victims. This is part of our identity, right? The trauma of Munich is very much part of our identity as Czechs. For good and for bad, but...
1: And 68, of course.
2: Of course, yeah. 68. And this is exactly what I was mentioning, that, you know, I think many Czechs admire Israel because we did not, you know, defend ourselves while Israel is defending itself and it's winning, right? So for many Czechs, this is something admirable. And for example, if you go to a Czech bookstore almost in any place, you will find so many books about IDF, Israeli Army. You will find books about the Six-Day War. You will find books about Mossad, right? And people are simply interested, right? So I think, yeah, there is some kind of a feeling of closeness. And of course, it's not just that. I think, you know, the fact that... you know, more educated people probably know that it was Israel where so many Czech Jews found refuge, be it before World War II, after the World War II, after the Prague Spring again, right? So they see Israel as culturally kind of close, not as a one of the Middle Eastern countries, but a country which is culturally close because it was built by European Jews, and even Czech Jews played a role.
1: Now, back to present a little more. Where would you draw the line between a kind of legitimate, I would say impartial criticism of what Israel is doing, or the present Israeli government, I mean, is doing in Gaza, and West Bank, by the way, as well.
2: Yes.
1: And something like really deep-rooted anti-Semitism.
2: Yeah, this is very difficult, if not impossible. And there are so many attempts, you know, we have so many definitions which are trying to differentiate between anti-Semitism and anti-Zionism. You know, hatred of Israel, double standard, etc. But it's very, very difficult. And people cannot agree on, you know, what is already anti-Semitism and what is still legitimate criticism of Israel. So, you know, it's basically impossible to answer this question. So for me, it's very intuitive. I am usually suspicious when a person who was never interested in Israel, was never interested in the Middle East, suddenly became very much involved to these, you know, very complicated questions shortly after October 7th. Mm-hmm. Right? And now they present themselves as almost experts. And by the way, these people exist even among academics, which is shocking, mm-hmm. right? So this is something for me, which is I always, you know, I have suddenly my red light is flashing, you know, in my head. Of course, people who are absolutely ignorant or at least agnostic about conflicts elsewhere, but basically, claim that the Israeli-Palestinian conflict is the key conflict in the world, and if only this conflict was solved, there is going to be peace in the Middle East, right? So this is also something which I find very, very problematic. Also, people who solely focus on one side of the conflict, in this case Israel, and basically completely ignoring the Palestinian side and its role in the conflict. So there are, but this is my kind of very personal, I would say, not even definition, but some kind of a way how I approach it. But as I'm saying, it's very, very difficult, and I think we should be very, very careful not to accuse people of anti-Semitism. I would be, you know, my problem is with the current government in Israel, and I have many issues with the current government, that is misusing this accusation of anti-Semitism. And basically, if everybody who criticizes Israel is anti-Semite, which the Israeli government is basically, you know, claiming nowadays, the term loses its meaning. And it's a huge problem, because of course there is a problem with anti-Semitism, and it's a growing problem, right? So it's very, very difficult, because I don't think we are, you know, we can always say for 100% this is already not legitimate criticism of a state and its government. This is already something more than that.
1: That was Irena Kalhousová of the Herzl Center of Israeli Studies at Charles University. Also at Shtetlfest, I met Anna Hajková, a Czech historian who teaches at the University of Warwick in Britain. And, I should add, someone I have already interviewed here on Czechcast and whom I dare call a friend. Anna has written extensively about the Holocaust, Jewish history, sexuality and queer history. And I need to say that when we met in Brno, she had something rather special to celebrate. She had recently received a major award for her latest book, People Without History Are Dust, Queer Desire in the Holocaust. So that seemed like a good place to start our conversation.
3: You've been given award?
4: Yes.
3: Tell me something about it.
4: Well, I'm very pleased that the English translation of my second book, People Without History Are Dust, was awarded the 75th Jewish National Book Award for the Holocaust category. I think I'm the first Czech awardee in the last 40 years and the first British academic awardee in the last 20 years. So that's great. I got to go to New York. I got the award. I got $800. So what was it? And it opens lots of doors, and it's a big recognition from the Jewish world for asking questions about the marginalized victims of the Holocaust.
3: And is it tied to American community, Jewish community, or is it world kind of?
4: It's worldwide, but it's something that is more recognized in North America than in the UK.
3: Do you still often travel to the US, right?
4: Yes, I do.
3: Just curious, with what feelings are you traveling there these days?
4: Obviously, I've traveled to the US with mixed feelings, you know, like I watch the political developments with profound concern. Nowadays, when I cross the border and they ask me what are my talks going to be about, I no longer say sex shit and Holocaust, I say just the Holocaust. And yeah, a number of experts on history of fascism have pointed out the similarities and the developments, and it's just not a democracy anymore.
3: Last time we spoke in 2024.
4: Yep.
3: It was either beginning of April, something like that, early spring.
4: Yes.
3: It was already after the 7th of October 2023. Nevertheless, it was still kind of early. Since then, have you seen a change in perception of Jewish studies, Holocaust studies, how it is accepted, how you are invited or not invited to places?
4: Yes, lots of things have changed since spring 2024. Of course, you had the man-made famine in Gaza, and that shifted the perception for many scholars of the Holocaust, how to make sense of what's happening. So in spring 2024 was still the time when you could be on the fence, how to define what's been happening in Gaza, whether war crimes or crimes against humanity or genocide. And I think by spring 2025 with the famine, I started seeing or understanding what's been happening as genocide. Increasingly, you see a condemnation by whole cloth of Jews and Jewish studies as somehow complicit in the Israeli crimes in the Palestinian territories and in Gaza. And Jews have basically become the bad guys, whether they stand in solidarity with Israel or not. I see it also in the publication history of my book, People Without History Are Dust, but it's much harder to get invites to present in radical leftist and queer bookshops or surrounding the book. But I'm pretty sure before 2023, people would have been interested. And now, because it's a Jewish book that is not condemning Israel, it's persona non grata.
3: I spoke with Irina Kalhousova about the fact, you know, that Shtetlfest is taking place. Mm-hmm. I mean, no special security measures needed, etc. Can you imagine such a festival in Britain these days?
4: So I don't share Irina's skepticism about impossibility of a Jewish festival. We have Jewish festivals. We have the Jewish Book Week. We have events at JW3. There is Limud. There are other things. Of course, the security will be much more intense, but Czech Republic is a very tiny Jewish community, whereas in the UK we have a very sizable Jewish community. We are, of course, not occupied by Hitler.
3: And visible Jewish community in London as well?
4: Yes, and also in Manchester and elsewhere. So there are events like that, and we have also learned to live with the protests. And you know, protests are not the end of the world. Are they pleasant? No, but life is not always pleasant.
3: You know, a few days ago, at the beginning of Shtetlfest, I spoke to Karina Kruger, who's an American. I don't know if you are aware of her. She is a Holocaust educator in the United States. Mm-hmm. And she told me she's been canceled a number of times, literally, not just kind of figuratively. Mm-hmm. Has it happened to you? Or is it more nuanced? You are just not invited, perhaps?
4: I have been canceled in other contexts, not in the context in the aftermath of 7th of October. I have had bookshops who were kind of interested in hosting me, but never followed through. And I have had a number of places just not return my emails.
3: And would that be rather because you're queer? Or
4: No. I speak here about queer and leftist and radical bookshops. Of course, when I approach Jewish spaces and Jewish communities, whether they want to do an event, I am an outsider. And everybody will tell you in the UK, when you come from outside of the Jewish community and approach the rabbi or the social media officer, do you want to do an event together? Most often they will not respond because they basically, it's a bubble from within. Mm-hmm. So now that the book's been out since almost a year and I have a couple of invites from London synagogues, now the word is spreading and people are starting to respond to my emails. But I think that's not only about the topic being queer, even though that is part of the skepsis, it's also about basically that these synagogues are self-contained entities. And when you come from the outside and say, I have written a book, do you want to host me? We have friends in common. Most often they will just not respond because that's not what they do.
3: Mm-hmm. Back to Czechia, it seems, at least superficially speaking, that Czechs are kind of very, not just tolerant, but very welcoming to events such as this one. Mm-hmm. Is that the right perception? And if yes, why is it so?
4: Well, Vítek, that is a question that you are much better suited to respond than myself, because not only do you, unlike myself, live in the Czech Republic, you are the great expert on things Czech. In fact, you run the podcast Czechcast. My superficial perception is that Czechs have a long-standing history of friendship to Israel and also to Jewish matters. How deep the philo-Semitism it is and how authentic it is, that is a different topic. But there's quite a lot of interest for Jewish history and Jewish studies. But I also see among younger people the same somewhat undifferentiated support of Palestinian matters that can go, but doesn't always go hand in hand with anti-Semitism like we have in the UK or in North America.
3: Yeah, I was just wondering, you yourself, as you told me in our previous interviews, you are a leftist. Mm-hmm. How does that make you feel, I wonder? Because the pro-Palestinian and anti-Israel, anti-Jewish protests are leftists, aren't they?
4: Yeah, but you know, they are not the whole left. And I will first give you a slogan and then let me elaborate. I was texting about it with my, with your colleague, Anna Kubišta from the French radio, and we were sharing our discomfort about some of the developments in the aftermath of October 7th. And I told her, they are the idiots and I'm the left, right? This is not the whole left. When you look at the history of leftist movements, you will always have certain parts lacking in nuance and being anti-Semitic or, you know, lacking in solidarity or lacking in feminism and whatnot. So I don't romanticize the left. I think that is part of being a healthy and reasonable leftist. However, having said that, the months following October 7th were incredibly lonely and I don't want to say heartbreaking, but a little bit heart-squashing.
3: I just wonder, were you surprised by what happened on the 7th of October, 23?
4: Yeah, of course. Like, you know, like, no, I did not expect. I thought Gaza is completely cut off. And I, you know, I'm not an expert on Israeli military or whatnot, but I never thought you can get out of Gaza outside beyond the tunnels. And on October 7th, I was in Montreal, so lagging 6 hours behind here. And I remember opening New York Times at 6 o'clock in the morning when I woke up and thinking like, what's happening? It's not even clear. And it took a couple of days to understand what has actually

0: Nova, there's the women who were very obviously sexually assaulted by feminists, by experts on sexual violence. That was something that really took me a long time to get used to. Today, I've made my peace with it, simply because I'm a realist. But I do remember myself and a number of other Czech Jewish feminists calling out the chairwoman of Consent, Johanna Nejedlová, on her silence. And she responded very, very badly.
1: Can you elaborate? What was her response?
0: So I'm talking here from memory, but she basically said she's being victimized by us.
1: On a more positive and I hope not banal note, here we are in Brno. You don't have any connections to Brno.
0: I am very fond of Brno, but I don't have a familial or any other connection of Brno. I think just Brno is wonderful.
1: Why?
0: So I will tell you something. I know you really love London, but for me, London is far too big. I would really prefer to live in a city of 500,000 like Brno, with the beautiful countryside and the good food and well-functioning public transport. So I think the colleagues here do amazing work, and I'm always very fond to visit. Now, of course, the proof is in the pudding. I never had the chance to live in a city of the size of Brno or Leipzig.
2: Anna Hajková speaking to me during this year's Städtefest in Brno. You've been listening to a shortened version of those conversations. You can hear the interviews in full in the latest edition of Czechcast, Radio Prague International's podcast in English about all things Czech. 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And that brings us to the end of this weekend edition of Czechia in 30 Minutes. I'm Vít Pohanka. Thank you for listening and have a great weekend.
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1: Hello, you are listening to the weekend edition of Czechia in 30 minutes. I'm Vít Pohanka. This week we return to Štětlfest in Brno, a festival celebrating Jewish culture, history and ideas. Nearly 3 years after the Hamas-led attacks of October the 7th and amid the devastating war in Gaza that followed, questions of Jewish identity have acquired a new urgency across Europe. During the festival, I spoke to two Czech academics about what it means to be Jewish in this increasingly difficult context. Irena Kalhousová of the Herzl Center of Israeli Studies at Charles University and historian Anna Hajková of the University of Warwick. And we begin with Irena Kalhousová. I already interviewed you for Czechcast, our podcast in English about all things Czech, some time ago. And it was some time, but still quite shortly after the 7th of October, 2023. And I do wonder, how do you think, in your view and in your own personal experience, the perception of anything connected with Jewish culture, history, has changed since then? Because obviously there has been quite a wave of anti-Semitic feelings.
2: Yes, I think that's a very unfortunate, consequence of October 7th and, of course, mostly what followed, meaning the war in Gaza, that events which has nothing to do with the Middle East or even Israel and are mostly about Jewish cultural things became also affected by this event. And often simply by the fact that one is Jewish, this person is now seen as some kind of a representative of Israel and Israeli government, and even Jewish events, which may be cultural, religious, are somehow linked to Israel and the Middle East. And I think that's a big problem, it's a big issue, it's a huge problem for Jewish diaspora, but simply that's what it is. It's where we are, and we can't do much about it. And I think, I'm glad that simply Jewish life continues, both in Europe and, of course, in the United States. But, you know, you have to take this into account. And especially, you know, security is a huge issue. And I think it's very sad that, when there are things happening in the Middle East related, linked to Israel, so Jews all over the world must suddenly be very, very careful and pay attention, because simply it's sooner or later it's going to affect their lives.
1: You know, quite recently I actually listened to a podcast series from Canada, where in some places, I mean, the anti-Semitism is very, I would say even physical, you know, in cases. Yes. But that's not the case of Czechia, is it?
2: No, I don't think it's physical, luckily. It's not. And I think the Czech Republic is still really kind of a special case or a unicorn.
1: Still? Yeah.
2: I think we are. And we have data. We see that, when it comes to public opinion, the Czechs are still, or have a positive look at Israel, which is very, very unique. And also we don't see, massive pro-Palestinian movement in the country, which would, contribute to some kind of a paralyzation of debates about Israel, and which would make, certain events like, for example, Štětlfest in Brno, impossible to organize. So I think in this case we are still in a much better situation. But that being said, of course, even in the Czech Republic we can see some attempts to disturb academic debates about Israel and the Middle East. And I'm all in favor of debate, I'm all in favor of criticism, and of course there are so many things happening in Israel and in Palestine which we must criticize and we must question. But we, I think, have to do it because we are lucky to be a little bit far away from those events. So I think we should do it in a rational way, and we should, you know, put facts on the table and simply not allow our emotions to completely kind of dominate the style of discussion. So I think in the Czech Republic we are still okay, but as I'm saying, we see certain influence of coming from other countries getting to this country as well.
1: To what do you attribute this Czech generally pro-Jewish feeling, which seems to be kind of permanent?
2: Yeah, I would really make difference between Jews and Israel and Jews and Israelis. But I think when it comes to the Jewish part of the question, I think simply, you know, in our collective memory as Czechs, we kind of see the Jewish influence and Jewish presence as something positive, as, people simply consider Jewish artists, for example, writers, as simply Czechs, right? Including, for example, Franz Kafka, right? The guy who wrote in German and was Jewish, and still we Czechs see him as one of the most important Czech authors. And I think it's very telling, and it's really, really, really interesting. And so the Czech Jews, they have been always very integrated, and they themselves felt to be part of the Czech society. And also, we don't talk, except for a small group of historians, we don't want to talk about Czech responsibility for the Holocaust, for example. So we didn't go through the same very turbulent period and debates like, for example, Poland or even Hungary to some extent about historical responsibility of us Czechs for what happened to the Jews during World War II. We simply don't want to talk about it, and it kind of helps to sustain the myth that the Czech-Jewish relations were always positive. Of course, it's not true, but in some way, this myth, you know, keeps this positive relations between Czechs and Jews alive and basically unquestioned, I think. I think it's really the fact that simply Jews were so much part of the Czech culture, and that they are seen as Czechs. I think it's one part of the answer. When it comes to Israel, I think it's a little bit, the answer is a little bit different, mm-hmm. even though it's linked to this, a positive view of the Jews. But I think simply we Czechs see Israel as a country which in some way has a very similar fate like the Czechs, you know, or the Czech Republic. It's a small country, a democracy, struggling democracy, surrounded by enemies, betrayed, sometimes by allies. And so we, to some extent, identify with Israel, and I think we, to some extent, admire Israel for being able to defend itself, etc. And I'm very much simplifying here, but I think this is important. And maybe lastly, the two important Czech politicians, Tomáš Garrigue Masaryk and Václav Havel, the two men who really were so crucial for the for building and rebuilding the Czech state. I think, you know, by being very, very kind of open-minded about Zionism and positive vis-a-vis Israel, I think it also was important.
1: Two things come to my mind. Believe it or not, last week I happened to be in Loškice near Olomouc. My wife went to see the museum of Olomoucké tvarůžky, this very delicious cheese. And I was wondering what to do around because I was with our dog, Jack Russell Terrier, and I found out that there is a Jewish cemetery. So I left my dog in the car. And in this, you know, small town, you see Jewish cemetery. I visited quite a few Jewish cemeteries in the Vysočina region as well. So I suppose it might be an element that the Jewish community was not just in the big cities, it was in the country as well. Isn't that a factor, perhaps?
2: Perhaps, yes. And I think, it started to change in the late 19th century, where many of those small Jewish communities in the villages disappeared because so many people moved Jews
1: to the
2: cities. But you are right. I mean, the story of Czech Jewry is a little bit different than story of Polish Jewry or maybe Hungarian Jewry as well. That Czech Jews really lived also in small villages and small towns. And sometimes it was maybe one or two families, but they lived there. And so really, when you come to even very small places in the country, you will find out that there is a cemetery or that there was a synagogue, which now serves as some kind of a cultural center. So the Jewish presence, even without the Jews, is there, you know. And I think after 1989, after the Velvet Revolution, the Czechs, we started to kind of discover or rediscover this this Jewish history. And it's really, I find it really, really almost touching how it's local people in those villages who are taking care of this Jewish heritage, right? And they, you know, try to keep this tradition not alive because simply the people are not there, but to remember it, right? Mm-hmm. And this is something which I think is almost unique. I mean, you can find some similar things in Poland, I think, to some degree, but in this country, it's quite common. Yeah,
1: that's right. I said two things, and the second thing that I kind of came to my mind was when you said that Czechs, in a way, identify with Israel in the sense that we are a small country trying to build democracy, surrounded by enemies. I mean, Czechia is not surrounded by enemies, or is it? I mean, in the same sense, like...
2: No, not in the Israelis. Same sense, but we have it in our collective memory. Right? It was first
1: you mean the
2: Germany,
1: Germans. Yeah.
2: Then the Soviet Union. So we, you know...
1: We see ourselves a little bit as a victim, perhaps?
2: Of course we see ourselves as victims. This is part of our identity, right? The trauma of Munich is very much part of our identity as Czechs. For good and for bad, but...
1: And 68, of course.
2: Of course,
1: yeah.
2: 68. And this is exactly what I was mentioning, that, you know, I think many Czechs admire Israel because we did not, you know, defend ourselves while Israel is defending itself and it's winning, right? So for many Czechs, this is something admirable. And for example, if you go to a Czech bookstore almost in any place, you will find so many books about IDF, Israeli army. You will find books about the Six-Day War. You will find books about Mossad, right? And people are simply interested, right? So I think, yeah, there is some kind of a feeling of closeness, and of course it's not just that. I think you know, the fact that you know, more educated people probably know that it was Israel where so many Czech Jews found refuge, be it before World War II, after the World War II, after the Prague Spring again, right? So they see Israel as culturally kind of close, not as a one of the Middle Eastern countries, but a country which is culturally close because it was built by European Jews, and even Czech Jews played a role.
1: Now, back to present a little more. Where would you draw the line between a kind of legitimate, I would say impartial criticism of what Israel is doing, or the present Israeli government, I mean, is doing in Gaza and West Bank, by the way, as well.
2: Yes.
1: And something like really deep-rooted anti-Semitism.
2: Yeah. This is very difficult, if not impossible. And there are so many attempts, you know, we have so many definitions which are trying to differentiate between anti-Semitism and anti-Zionism. You know, hatred of Israel, double standard, etc. But it's very, very difficult. And people cannot agree on, you know, what is already anti-Semitism and what is still legitimate criticism of Israel. So, you know, it's basically impossible to answer this question. So for me, it's very intuitive. I am usually suspicious when a person who was never interested in Israel, was never interested in the Middle East, suddenly became very much involved to these, you know, very complicated questions shortly after October 7th. Mm-hmm. Right? And now they present themselves as almost experts. And by the way, these people exist even among academics, which is shocking, mm-hmm. right? So this is something for me, which is I always, you know, I have suddenly my red light is flashing, you know, in my head. Of course, people who are absolutely ignorant or at least agnostic about conflicts elsewhere, but basically, claim that the Israeli-Palestinian conflict is the key conflict in the world, and if only this conflict was solved, there is going to be peace in the Middle East, right? So this is also something which I find very, very problematic. Also, people who solely focus on one side of the conflict, in this case Israel, and basically completely ignoring the Palestinian side and its role in the conflict. So but this is my kind of very personal, I would say, not even definition, but some kind of a way how I approach it. But as I'm saying, it's very, very difficult, and I think we should be very, very careful not to accuse people of anti-Semitism. I would be, you know, my problem is with the current government in Israel, and I have many issues with the current government that is misusing this accusation of anti-Semitism. And basically, if everybody who criticizes Israel is anti-Semite, which the Israeli government is basically, you know, claiming nowadays, the term loses its meaning. And it's a huge problem, because of course there is a problem with anti-Semitism, and it's a growing problem, right? So it's very, very difficult, because I don't think we are, you know, we can always say for 100% this is already not legitimate criticism of a state and its government. This is already something more than that.
1: That was Irena Kalhousová of the Herzl Center of Israeli Studies at Charles University. Also at Shtetlfest, I met Anna Hajková, a Czech historian who teaches at the University of Warwick in Britain. And, I should add, someone I have already interviewed here on Czechcast and whom I dare call a friend. Anna has written extensively about the Holocaust, Jewish history, sexuality and queer history. And I need to say that when we met in Brno, she had something rather special to celebrate. She had recently received a major award for her latest book, People Without History Are Dust, Queer Desire in the Holocaust. So that seemed like a good place to start our conversation.
3: You've been given award?
4: Yes.
3: Tell me something about it.
4: Well, I'm very pleased that the English translation of my second book, People Without History Are Dust, was awarded the 75th Jewish National Book Award for the Holocaust category. I think I'm the first Czech awardee in the last 40 years and the first British academic awardee in the last 20 years. So that's great. I got to go to New York. I got the award. I got $800. So what was it? And it opens lots of doors. And it's a big recognition from the Jewish world for asking questions about the marginalized victims of the Holocaust.
3: And is it tied to American community, Jewish community, or is it world kind of?
4: It's worldwide, but it's something that is more recognized in North America than in the UK.
3: Do you still often travel to the US, right?
4: Yes, I do.
3: Just curious, with what feelings are you traveling there these days?
4: Obviously, I've traveled to the US with mixed feelings, you know, like I watch the political developments with profound concern. Nowadays, when I cross the border and they ask me what are my talks going to be about, I no longer say sex shit and Holocaust, I say just the Holocaust. Yeah, a number of experts on history of fascism have pointed out the similarities and the developments, and it's just not a democracy anymore.
3: Last time we spoke in 2024.
4: Yep.
3: It was either beginning of April, something like that, early spring.
4: Yes.
3: It was already after the 7th of October 2023. Nevertheless, it was still kind of early. Since then, have you seen a change in perception of Jewish studies, Holocaust studies, how it is accepted, how you are invited or not invited to places?
4: Yeah, lots of things have changed since spring 2024. Of course, you had the man-made famine in Gaza, and that shifted the perception for many scholars of the Holocaust, how to make sense of what's happening. So in spring 2024 was still the time when you could be on the fence how to define what's been happening in Gaza, whether war crimes or crimes against humanity or genocide. And I think by spring 2025 with the famine, I started seeing or understanding what's been happening as genocide. Increasingly, you see a condemnation by whole cloth of Jews and Jewish studies as somehow complicit in the Israeli crimes in the Palestinian territories and in Gaza. And Jews have basically become the bad guys, whether they stand in solidarity with Israel or not. I see it also in the publication history of my book, People Without History Are Dust, but it's much harder to get invites to present in radical leftist and queer bookshops or surrounding the book. But I'm pretty sure before 2023, people would have been interested. And now, because it's a Jewish book that is not condemning Israel, it's persona non grata.
3: I spoke with Irina Kalhousova about the fact, you know, that Shtetlfest is taking place. Mm-hmm. I mean, no special security measures needed, etc. Can you imagine such a festival in Britain these days?
4: So I don't share Irina's skepticism about impossibility of a Jewish festival. We have Jewish festivals. We have the Jewish Book Week. We have events at JW3. There is Limud. There are other things. Of course, the security will be much more intense, but Czech Republic is a very tiny Jewish community, whereas in the UK we have a very sizable Jewish community. We are, of course, not occupied by Hitler.
3: And visible Jewish community in London as well?
4: Yes, and also in Manchester and elsewhere. So there are events like that. And we have also learned to live with the protests. And you know, protests are not the end of the world. Are they pleasant? No, but life is not always pleasant.
3: You know, a few days ago, at the beginning of Shtetlfest, I spoke to Karina Kruger, who's an American. I don't know if you are aware of her. She is a Holocaust educator in the United States. Mm-hmm. And she told me she's been canceled a number of times, literally, not just kind of figuratively. Mm-hmm. Has it happened to you? Or is it more nuanced? You are just not invited, perhaps?
4: I have been canceled in other contexts, not in the context in the aftermath of 7th of October. I have had bookshops who were kind of interested in hosting me, but never followed through. And I have had a number of places just not return my emails.
3: And would that be rather because you're queer? Or
4: No. I speak here about queer and leftist and radical bookshops. Of course, when I approach Jewish spaces in Jewish communities, whether they want to do an event, I am an outsider. And everybody will tell you in the UK, when you come from outside of the Jewish community and approach the rabbi or the social media officer, do you want to do an event together? Most often they will not respond because they basically, it's a bubble from within. Mm-hmm. So now that the book's been out since almost a year and I have a couple of invites from London synagogues, now the word is spreading and people are starting to respond to my emails. But I think that's not only about the topic being queer, even though that is part of the skepsis, it's also about basically that these synagogues are self-contained entities. And when you come from the outside and say, I have written a book, do you want to host me? We have friends in common. Most often they will just not respond because that's not what they do.
3: Mm-hmm. Back to Czechia, it seems, at least superficially speaking, the Czechs are kind of very, not just tolerant, but very welcoming to events such as this one. Mm-hmm. Is that the right perception? And if yes, why is it so?
4: Well, Vítek, that is a question that you are much better suited to respond than myself, because not only do you, unlike myself, live in the Czech Republic, you are the great expert on things Czech. In fact, you run the podcast Czechcast. My superficial perception is that Czechs have a long-standing history of friendship to Israel and also to Jewish matters. How deep the philo-Semitism it is and how authentic it is, that is a different topic. But there is quite a lot of interest for Jewish history and Jewish studies. But I also see among younger people the same somewhat undifferentiated support of Palestinian matters that can go, but doesn't always go hand in hand with anti-Semitism like we have in the UK or in North America.
3: Yeah, I was just wondering, you yourself, as you told me in other previous interviews, you are a leftist. Mm-hmm. How does that make you feel, I wonder? Because the pro-Palestinian and anti-Israel, anti-Jewish protests are leftists, aren't they?
4: Yeah, but you know, they are not the whole left. And I will first give you a slogan and then let me elaborate. I was texting about it with my your colleague, Anna Kubišta from the French radio, and we were sharing our discomfort about some of the developments in the aftermath of October 7th. And I told her, they are the idiots and I'm the left, right? This is not the whole left. When you look at the history of leftist movements, you will always have certain parts lacking in nuance and being anti-Semitic or, you know, lacking in solidarity or lacking in feminism and whatnot. So I don't romanticize the left. I think that is part of being a healthy and reasonable leftist. However, having said that, the months following October 7th were incredibly lonely and I don't want to say heartbreaking, but a little bit heart squashing.
3: I just wonder, were you surprised by what happened on the 7th of October, 23?
4: Yeah, of course. Like, you know, like, no, I did not expect. I thought Gaza is completely cut off. And I, you know, I'm not an expert on Israeli military or whatnot, but I never thought you can get out of Gaza outside beyond the tunnels. And on October 7th, I was in Montreal, so lagging 6 hours behind here. And I remember opening New York Times at 6 o'clock in the morning when I woke up and thinking like, what's happening? It's not even clear. And it took a couple of days to understand what has actually exactly happened and what happened with the hostages and about the murdered. And you could see the young women who were very clearly sexually assaulted. And I had a warning from before in the aftermath of the Russian full-scale invasion of Ukraine and the behavior of parts of the hard British left, which were problematic, let's put it like that. But the extent of the lack of solidarity with the Israeli kibbutzniks, with the left, with the people who partied at Nova, with the women who were very obviously sexually assaulted by feminists, by experts on sexual violence, that was something that really took me a long time to get used to. Today, I've made my peace with it, simply because I'm a realist, but I do remember myself and a number of other Czech Jewish feminists calling out the chairwoman of Consent, Johanna Nejedlová, on her silence. And she responded very, very badly.
3: Can you elaborate? What was her response?
4: So I'm talking here from

0: tight and the good food and well-functioning public transport. So I think the colleagues here do amazing work, and I'm always very fond to visit. Now, of course, the proof is in the pudding. I never had the chance to live in a city of the size of Brno or Leipzig.
1: Anna Hajková speaking to me during this year's Städtefest in Brno. You've been listening to a shortened version of those conversations. 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And that brings us to the end of this weekend edition of Czechia in 30 Minutes. I'm Vít Pohanka, thank you for listening and have a great weekend.
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1: Hello, you are listening to the weekend edition of Czechia in 30 minutes. I'm Vít Pohanka. This week we return to Štětlfest in Brno, a festival celebrating Jewish culture, history and ideas. Nearly 3 years after the Hamas-led attacks of October the 7th and amid the devastating war in Gaza that followed, questions of Jewish identity have acquired a new urgency across Europe. During the festival, I spoke to two Czech academics about what it means to be Jewish in this increasingly difficult context. Irena Kalhousová of the Herzl Center of Israeli Studies at Charles University and historian Anna Hajková of the University of Warwick. And we begin with Irena Kalhousová. I already interviewed you for Czechcast, our podcast in English about all things Czech, some time ago. And it was some time, but still quite shortly after the 7th of October, 2023. And I do wonder, how do you think, in your view and in your own personal experience, the perception of anything connected with Jewish culture, history, has changed since then? Because obviously there has been quite a wave of anti-Semitic feelings.
2: Yes, I think that's a very unfortunate, consequence of October 7th and, of course, mostly what followed, meaning the war in Gaza, that events which has nothing to do with the Middle East or even Israel and are mostly about Jewish cultural things became also affected by this event. And often simply by the fact that one is Jewish, this person is now seen as some kind of a representative of Israel and Israeli government, and even Jewish events, which may be cultural or religious, are somehow linked to Israel and the Middle East. And I think that's a big problem, it's a big issue, it's a huge problem for Jewish diaspora, but simply that's what it is. It's where we are, and we can't do much about it. And I think, I'm glad that simply Jewish life continues, both in Europe and, of course, in the United States. But, you know, you have to take this into account. And especially, you know, security is a huge issue. And I think it's very sad that, when there are things happening in the Middle East, related, linked to Israel, so Jews all over the world must suddenly be very, very careful and pay attention, because simply it's sooner or later it's going to affect their lives.
1: You know, quite recently I actually listened to a podcast series from Canada, where in some places, I mean, the anti-Semitism is very, I would say even physical, you know, in cases. Yes. But that's not the case of Czechia, is it?
2: No, I don't think it's physical, luckily. It's not. And I think the Czech Republic is still really kind of a special case or a unicorn.
1: Are we still? Yeah.
2: I think we are. And we have data. We see that, when it comes to public opinion, the Czechs are still, or have a positive look at Israel, which is very, very unique. And also we don't see, let's say, massive pro-Palestinian movement in the country, which would, contribute to some kind of a paralyzation of debates about Israel, and which would make, certain events like, for example, Štětlfest in Brno, impossible to organize. So I think in this case we are still in a much better situation. But that being said, of course, even in the Czech Republic, we can see some attempts to, disturb academic debates about Israel and the Middle East. And, I'm all in favor of debate. I'm all in favor of criticism. And of course, there are so many things happening in Israel and in Palestine, which we must criticize and we must question. But we, I think, have to do it because we are lucky to be a little bit far away from those events. So I think we should do it in a rational way, and we should, you know, put facts on the table and simply not allow our emotions to completely kind of dominate the style of discussion. So I think in the Czech Republic we are still okay, but as I'm saying, we see certain influence of coming from other countries getting to this country as well.
1: To what do you attribute this Czech generally pro-Jewish feeling, which seems to be kind of permanent?
2: Yeah, I would really make difference between Jews and Israel and Jews and Israelis. But I think when it comes to the Jewish part of the question, I think simply, you know, in our collective memory as Czechs, we kind of see the Jewish influence and Jewish presence as something positive, as, you know, people simply consider Jewish artists, for example, or writers, as simply Czechs, right? Including, for example, Franz Kafka, right? The guy who wrote in German and was Jewish, and still we Czechs see him as one of the most important Czech authors. And I think it's very telling, and it's really, really, really interesting. And so the Czech Jews, they have been always very integrated, and they themselves felt to be part of the Czech society. And also, we don't talk, except for a small group of historians, we don't want to talk about Czech responsibility for the Holocaust, for example. So we didn't go through the same very turbulent period and debates like, for example, Poland or even Hungary to some extent about historical responsibility of us Czechs for what happened to the Jews during World War II. We simply don't want to talk about it, and it kind of helps to sustain the myth that the Czech-Jewish relations were always positive. Of course, it's not true, but in some way, this myth, you know, keeps this positive relations between Czechs and Jews alive and basically unquestioned, I think. I think it's really the fact that simply Jews were so much part of the Czech culture, and that they are seen as Czechs. I think it's one part of the answer. When it comes to Israel, I think it's a little bit, the answer is a little bit different, even though it's linked to this, a positive view of the Jews. But I think simply we Czechs see Israel as a country which in some way has a very similar fate like the Czechs, you know, or the Czech Republic. It's a small country, a democracy, struggling democracy, surrounded by enemies, betrayed, sometimes by allies. And so we, to some extent, identify with Israel, and I think we, to some extent, admire Israel for being able to defend itself, etc. And I'm very much simplifying here, but I think this is important. And maybe lastly, the two important Czech politicians, Tomáš Garrigue Masaryk and Václav Havel, the two men who really were so crucial for building and rebuilding the Czech state. I think, you know, by being very, very kind of open-minded about Zionism and positive vis-a-vis Israel, I think it also was important.
1: Two things come to my mind. Believe it or not, last week I happened to be in Loštice near Olomouc. My wife went to see the museum of Olomoucké tvarůžky, this very delicious cheese. And I was wondering what to do around because I was with our dog, Jack Russell Terrier, and I found out that there is a Jewish cemetery. So I left my dog in the car. And in this, you know, small town, you see Jewish cemetery. I visited quite a few Jewish cemeteries in the Vysočina region as well. So I suppose it might be an element that the Jewish community was not just in the big cities, it was in the country as well. Isn't yes. that a factor, perhaps?
2: Perhaps, yes. And I think, it started to change in the late 19th century, where many of those small Jewish communities in the villages disappeared because so many people moved Jews
1: to the
2: cities. But you are right. I mean, the story of Czech Jewry is a little bit different than story of Polish Jewry or maybe Hungarian Jewry as well. That Czech Jews really lived also in small villages and small towns. And sometimes it was maybe one or two families, but they lived there. And so really, when you come to even very small places in the country, you will find out that there is a cemetery or that there was a synagogue, which now serves as some kind of a cultural center. So the Jewish presence, even without the Jews, is there, you know. And I think after 1989, after the Velvet Revolution, the Czechs, we started to kind of discover or rediscover this this Jewish history. And it's really, I find it really, really almost touching how it's local people in those villages who are taking care of this Jewish heritage, right? And they, you know, try to keep this tradition not alive because simply the people are not there, but to remember it, right? Mm-hmm. And this is something which I think is almost unique. I mean, you can find some similar things in Poland, I think, to some degree, but in this country, it's quite common. Yeah,
1: that's right. I said two things, and the second thing that I kind of came to my mind was when you said that Czechs, in a way, identify with Israel in the sense that we are a small country trying to build democracy, surrounded by enemies. I mean, Czechia is not surrounded by enemies, or is it? I mean, in the same sense, like...
2: No, not in the Israelis. Same sense, but we have it in our collective memory. Right? It was first
1: you mean the
2: Germany,
1: Germans. Yeah.
2: Then the Soviet Union. So we, you know...
1: We see ourselves a little bit as a victim, perhaps?
2: Of course we see ourselves as victims. This is part of our identity, right? The trauma of Munich is very much part of our identity as Czechs, for good and for bad, but...
1: And 68, of course.
2: Of course,
1: yeah.
2: 68. And this is exactly what I was mentioning, that, you know, I think many Czechs admire Israel because we did not, you know, defend ourselves while Israel is defending itself and it's winning, right? So for many Czechs, this is something admirable. And for example, if you go to a Czech bookstore almost in any place, you will find so many books about IDF, Israeli army. You will find books about the Six-Day War. You will find books about Mossad, right? And people are simply interested, right? So I think, yeah, there is some kind of a feeling of closeness. And of course, it's not just that. I think, you know, the fact that... you know, more educated people probably know that it was Israel where so many Czech Jews found refuge, be it before World War II, after the World War II, after the Prague Spring again, right? So they see Israel as culturally kind of close, not as a one of the Middle Eastern countries, but a country which is culturally close because it was built by European Jews, and even Czech Jews played a role.
1: Now, back to present a little more. Where would you draw the line between a kind of legitimate, I would say impartial criticism of what Israel is doing, or the present Israeli government, I mean, is doing in Gaza and West Bank, by the way, as well.
2: Yes.
1: And something like really deep-rooted anti-Semitism.
2: Yeah, this is very difficult, if not impossible. And there are so many attempts, you know, we have so many definitions which are trying to differentiate between anti-Semitism and anti-Zionism. You know, hatred of Israel, double standard, etc. But it's very, very difficult. And people cannot agree on, you know, what is already anti-Semitism and what is still legitimate criticism of Israel. So, you know, it's basically impossible to answer this question. So for me, it's very intuitive. I am usually suspicious when a person who was never interested in Israel, was never interested in the Middle East, suddenly became very much involved to these, you know, very complicated questions shortly after October 7th. Mm-hmm. Out, and now they present themselves as almost experts. And by the way, these people exist even among academics, which is shocking, mm-hmm. right? So this is something for me, which is I always, you know, I have suddenly my red light is flashing, you know, in my head. Of course, people who are absolutely ignorant or at least agnostic about conflicts elsewhere, but basically, claim that the Israeli-Palestinian conflict is the key conflict in the world, and if only this conflict was solved, there is going to be peace in the Middle East, right? So this is also something which I find very, very problematic. Also, people who solely focus on one side of the conflict, in this case Israel, and basically completely ignoring the Palestinian side and its role in the conflict. So there are, but this is my kind of very personal, I would say, not even definition, but some kind of a way how I approach it. But as I'm saying, it's very, very difficult, and I think we should be very, very careful not to accuse people of anti-Semitism. I would be, you know, my problem is with the current government in Israel, and I have many issues with the current government, that is misusing this accusation of anti-Semitism. And basically, if everybody who criticizes Israel is anti-Semite, which the Israeli government is basically, you know, claiming nowadays, the term loses its meaning. And it's a huge problem, because of course there is a problem with anti-Semitism, and it's a growing problem, right? So it's very, very difficult, because I don't think we are, you know, we can always say for 100% this is already not legitimate criticism of a state and its government. This is already something more than that.
1: That was Irena Kalhousová of the Herzl Center of Israeli Studies at Charles University. Also at Shtetlfest, I met Anna Hajková, a Czech historian who teaches at the University of Warwick in Britain. And, I should add, someone I have already interviewed here on Czechast and whom I dare call a friend. Anna has written extensively about the Holocaust, Jewish history, sexuality and queer history. And I need to say that when we met in Brno, she had something rather special to celebrate. She had recently received a major award for her latest book, People Without History Are Dust, Queer Desire in the Holocaust. So that seemed like a good place to start our conversation.
3: You've been given an award?
4: Yes.
3: Tell me something about it.
4: Well, I'm very pleased that the English translation of my second book, People Without History Are Dust, was awarded the 75th Jewish National Book Award for the Holocaust category. I think I'm the first Czech awardee in the last 40 years and the first British academic awardee in the last 20 years. So that's great. I got to go to New York. I got the award. I got $800. So what was it? And it opens lots of doors, and it's a big recognition from the Jewish world for asking questions about the marginalized victims of the Holocaust.
3: And is it tied to American community, Jewish community, or is it world kind of?
4: It's worldwide, but it's something that is more recognized in North America than in the UK.
3: Do you still often travel to the US, right?
4: Yes, I do.
3: Just curious, with what feelings are you traveling there these days?
4: Obviously, I've traveled to the US with mixed feelings, you know, like I watch the political developments with profound concern. Nowadays, when I cross the border and they ask me what are my talks going to be about, I no longer say sex, shit and Holocaust, I say just the Holocaust. And yeah, a number of experts on history of fascism have pointed out the similarities and the developments, and it's just not a democracy anymore.
3: Last time we spoke in 2024.
4: Yep.
3: It was either beginning of April, something like that, early spring.
4: Yes.
3: It was already after the 7th of October 2023. Nevertheless, it was still kind of early. Since then, have you seen a change in perception of Jewish studies, Holocaust studies, how it is accepted, how you are invited or not invited to places?
4: Yeah, lots of things have changed since spring 2024. Of course, you had the man-made famine in Gaza, and that shifted the perception for many scholars of the Holocaust, how to make sense of what's happening. So in spring 2024 was still the time when you could be on the fence how to define what's been happening in Gaza, whether war crimes or crimes against humanity or genocide. And I think by spring 2025 with the famine, I started seeing or understanding what's been happening as genocide. Increasingly, you see a condemnation by whole cloth of Jews and Jewish studies as somehow complicit in the Israeli crimes in the Palestinian territories and in Gaza. And Jews have basically become the bad guys, whether they stand in solidarity with Israel or not. I see it also in the publication history of my book, People Without History Are Dust, but it's much harder to get invites to present in radical leftist and queer bookshops or surrounding the book. But I'm pretty sure before 2023, people would have been interested. And now, because it's a Jewish book that is not condemning Israel, it's persona non grata.
3: I spoke with Irina Kalhousova about the fact, you know, that Shtetlfest is taking place. Mm-hmm. I mean, no special security measures needed, etc. Can you imagine such a festival in Britain these days?
4: So I don't share Irina's skepticism about impossibility of a Jewish festival. We have Jewish festivals. We have the Jewish Book Week. We have events at JW3. There is Limud. There are other things. Of course, the security will be much more intense, but Czech Republic is a very tiny Jewish community, whereas in the UK we have a very sizable Jewish community. We are, of course, not occupied by Hitler.
3: And visible Jewish community in London as well?
4: Yes, and also in Manchester and elsewhere. So there are events like that, and we have also learned to live with the protests. And you know, protests are not the end of the world. Are they pleasant? No, but life is not always pleasant.
3: You know, a few days ago, at the beginning of Shtetlfest, I spoke to Karina Kruger, who is an American. I don't know if you are aware of her. She is a Holocaust educator in the United States. Mm-hmm. And she told me she's been canceled a number of times, literally, not just kind of figuratively. Mm-hmm. Has it happened to you? Or is it more nuanced? You are just not invited, perhaps?
4: I have been canceled in other contexts, not in the context in the aftermath of 7th of October. I have had bookshops who were kind of interested in hosting me, but never followed through. And I have had a number of places just not return my emails.
3: And would that be rather because you are queer? Or
4: No. I speak here about queer and leftist and radical bookshops. Of course, when I approach Jewish spaces and Jewish communities, whether they want to do an event, I am an outsider. And everybody will tell you in the UK, when you come from outside of the Jewish community and approach the rabbi or the social media officer, do you want to do an event together? Most often they will not respond because they basically, it's a bubble from within. Mm-hmm. So now that the book's been out since almost a year and I have a couple of invites from London synagogues, now the word is spreading and people are starting to respond to my emails. But I think that's not only about the topic being queer, even though that is part of the skepsis, it's also about basically that these synagogues are self-contained entities. And when you come from the outside and say, I have written a book, do you want to host me? We have friends in common. Most often they will just not respond because that's not what they do.
3: Mm-hmm. Back to Czechia. It seems, at least superficially speaking, that Czechs are kind of very, not just tolerant, but very welcoming to events such as this one. Mm-hmm. Is that the right perception? And if yes, why is it so?
4: Well, Vítek, that is a question that you are much better suited to respond than myself, because not only do you, unlike myself, live in the Czech Republic, you are the great expert on things Czech. In fact, you run the podcast Czechcast. My superficial perception is that Czechs have a long-standing history of friendship to Israel and also to Jewish matters. How deep the philosemitism it is and how authentic it is, that is a different topic. But there is quite a lot of interest for Jewish history and Jewish studies. But I also see among younger people the same somewhat undifferentiated support of Palestinian matters that can go, but doesn't always go hand in hand with anti-Semitism like we have in the UK or in North America.
3: Yeah, I was just wondering, you yourself, as you told me in our previous interviews, you are a leftist. Mm-hmm. How does that make you feel, I wonder? Because the pro-Palestinian and anti-Israel, anti-Jewish protests are leftists, aren't they?
4: Yeah, but you know, they are not the whole left. And I will first give you a slogan and then let me elaborate. I was texting about it with my your colleague, Anna Kubishta, from the French radio, and we were sharing our discomfort about some of the developments in the aftermath of October 7th. And I told her, they are the idiots and I'm the left, right? This is not the whole left. When you look at the history of leftist movements, you will always have certain parts lacking in nuance and being anti-Semitic or, you know, lacking in solidarity or lacking in feminism and whatnot. So I don't romanticize the left. I think that is part of being a healthy and reasonable leftist. However, having said that, the months following October 7th were incredibly lonely and I don't want to say heartbreaking, but a little bit heart-squashing.
3: I just wonder, were you surprised by what happened on the 7th of October, 23?
4: Yeah, of course. Like, you know, like, no, I did not expect. I thought Gaza is completely cut off. And I, you know, I'm not an expert on Israeli military or whatnot, but I never thought you can get out of Gaza outside beyond the tunnels. And on October 7th, I was in Montreal, so lagging 6 hours behind here. And I remember opening New York Times at 6 o'clock in the morning when I woke up and thinking like, what's happening? It's not even clear. And it took a couple of days to understand what has actually exactly happened and what happened with the hostages and about the murdered. And you could see the young women who were very clearly sexually assaulted. And I had a warning from before in the aftermath of the Russian full-scale invasion of Ukraine and the behavior of parts of the hard British left, which were problematic, let's put it like that. But the extent of the lack of solidarity with the Israeli kibbutzniks, with the left, with the people who partied at Nova, with the women who were very obviously sexually assaulted by feminists, by experts on sexual violence, that was something that really took me a long time to get used to. Today, I've made my peace with it, simply because I'm a realist, but I do remember myself and a number of other Czech Jewish feminists calling out the chairwoman of Consent, Johanna Nejedlová, on her silence. And she responded very, very badly.
3: Can you elaborate? What was her response?
4: So I'm talking here from memory, but she basically said she's being victimized by us.
3: On a more positive and I hope not banal note, here we are in Brno. You're not, you don't have any connections to Brno.
4: I am very fond of Brno, but I don't have a familial or any other connection of Brno. I think just Brno is wonderful.
3: Why?
4: So I will tell you something. I know you really love London, but for me, London is far too big. I would really prefer to live in a city of 500,000 like Brno, with the beautiful countryside and the good food and well-functioning public transport. So I think the colleagues here do amazing work and I'm always very fond to visit. Now, of course, the proof is in the pudding. I never had the chance to live in a city of the size of Brno or Leipzig.
1: Anna Hajková speaking to me during this year's Shtetlfest in Brno. You've been listening to a shortened version of those conversations. 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
1: Hello, you are listening to the weekend edition of Czechia in 30 minutes. I'm Vít Pohanka. This week we return to Štětlfest in Brno, a festival celebrating Jewish culture, history and ideas. Nearly 3 years after the Hamas-led attacks of October the 7th and amid the devastating war in Gaza that followed, questions of Jewish identity have acquired a new urgency across Europe. During the festival, I spoke to two Czech academics about what it means to be Jewish in this increasingly difficult context. Irena Kalhousová of the Herzl Center of Israeli Studies at Charles University and historian Anna Hajková of the University of Warwick. And we begin with Irena Kalhousová. I already interviewed you for Czechcast, our podcast in English about all things Czech, some time ago. And it was some time, but still quite shortly after the 7th of October, 2023. And I do wonder, how do you think, in your view and in your own personal experience, the perception of anything connected with Jewish culture, history, has changed since then? Because obviously there has been quite a wave of anti-Semitic feelings.
2: Yes, I think that's a very unfortunate, consequence of October 7th and, of course, mostly what followed, meaning the war in Gaza, that events which has nothing to do with the Middle East or even Israel and are mostly about Jewish cultural things became also affected by this event. And often simply by the fact that one is Jewish, this person is now seen as some kind of a representative of Israel and Israeli government, and even Jewish events, which may be cultural or religious, are somehow linked to Israel and the Middle East. And I think that's a big problem, it's a big issue, it's a huge problem for Jewish diaspora, but simply that's what it is. It's where we are, and we can't do much about it. And I think, I'm glad that simply Jewish life continues, both in Europe and, of course, in the United States. But, you know, you have to take this into account. And especially, you know, security is a huge issue. And I think it's very sad that, when there are things happening in the Middle East related, linked to Israel, so Jews all over the world must suddenly be very, very careful and pay attention, because simply it's sooner or later it's going to affect their lives.
1: You know, quite recently I actually listened to a podcast series from Canada, where in some places, I mean, the anti-Semitism is very, I would say even physical, you know, in cases. Yes. But that's not the case of Czechia, is it?
2: No, I don't think it's physical, luckily. It's not. And I think the Czech Republic is still really kind of a special case or a unicorn.
1: Are we still? Yeah.
2: I think we are. And we have data. We see that, when it comes to public opinion, the Czechs are still, or have a positive look at Israel, which is very, very unique. And also we don't see, let's say, massive pro-Palestinian movement in the country, which would, contribute to some kind of a paralyzation of debates about Israel, and which would make, certain events like, for example, Štětlfest in Brno impossible to organize. So I think in this case we are still in a much better situation. But that being said, of course, even in the Czech Republic we can see some attempts to disturb academic debates about Israel and the Middle East. And I'm all in favor of debate, I'm all in favor of criticism, and of course there are so many things happening in Israel and in Palestine which we must criticize and we must question. But we, I think, have to do it because we are lucky to be a little bit far away from those events. So I think we should do it in a rational way, and we should, you know, put facts on the table and simply not allow our emotions to completely kind of dominate the style of discussion. So I think in the Czech Republic we are still okay, but as I'm saying, we see certain influence of coming from other countries getting to this country as well.
1: To what do you attribute this Czech generally pro-Jewish feeling, which seems to be kind of permanent?
2: Yeah, I would really make difference between Jews and Israel and Jews and Israelis. But I think when it comes to the Jewish part of the question, I think simply, you know, in our collective memory as Czechs, we kind of see the Jewish influence and Jewish presence as something positive, as, you know, people simply consider Jewish artists, for example, or writers, as simply Czechs, right? Including, for example, Franz Kafka, right? The guy who wrote in German and was Jewish, and still we Czechs see him as one of the most important Czech authors. And I think it's very telling, and it's really, really, really interesting. And so the Czech Jews, they have been always very integrated, and they themselves felt to be part of the Czech society. And also, we don't talk, except for a small group of historians, we don't want to talk about Czech responsibility for the Holocaust, for example. So we didn't go through the same very turbulent period and debates like, for example, Poland or even Hungary to some extent about historical responsibility of us Czechs for what happened to the Jews during World War II. We simply don't want to talk about it, and it kind of helps to sustain the myth that the Czech-Jewish relations were always positive. Of course, it's not true, but in some way, this myth, you know, keeps this positive relations between Czechs and Jews alive and basically unquestioned, I think. But yeah, I think it's really the fact that simply Jews were so much part of the Czech culture, and that they are seen as Czechs. I think it's one part of the answer. When it comes to Israel, I think it's a little bit, the answer is a little bit different, even though it's linked to this, you know, positive view of the Jews. But I think simply we Czechs see Israel as a country which in some way has a very similar faith like the Czechs, you know, or the Czech Republic. It's a small country, a democracy, struggling democracy, surrounded by enemies, betrayed, you know, sometimes by allies. And so we, to some extent, identify with Israel, and I think we, to some extent, admire Israel for being able to defend itself, etc. And I'm very much simplifying here, but I think this is important. And maybe lastly, the two important Czech politicians, Tomáš Garrigue Masaryk and Václav Havel, the two men who really were so crucial for building and rebuilding the Czech state. I think, you know, by being very, very kind of open-minded about Zionism and positive vis-a-vis Israel, I think it also was important.
1: Two things come to my mind. Believe it or not, last week I happened to be in Loškice near Olomouc. My wife went to see the museum of Olomoucké tvarůžky, this very delicious cheese. And I was wondering what to do around because I was with our dog, Jack Russell Terrier, and I found out that there is a Jewish cemetery. So I left my dog in the car, and in this, you know, small town, you see Jewish cemetery. I visited quite a few Jewish cemeteries in the Vysočina region as well. So I suppose it might be an element that the Jewish community was not just in the big cities, it was in the country as well. Isn't that a factor, perhaps?
2: Perhaps, yes. And I think, you know, it started to change in the late 19th century, where many of those small Jewish communities in the villages disappeared because so many people moved Jews
1: to the
2: cities. But you are right. I mean, the story of Czech Jewry is a little bit different than story of Polish Jewry or maybe Hungarian Jewry as well. That Czech Jews really lived also in small villages and small towns. And sometimes it was maybe one or two families, but they lived there. And so really, when you come to even very small places in the country, you will find out that there is a cemetery or that there was a synagogue, which now serves as some kind of a cultural center. So the Jewish presence, even without the Jews, is there, you know. And I think after 1989, after the Velvet Revolution, the Czechs, we started to kind of discover or rediscover this this Jewish history. And it's really, I find it really, really almost touching how it's local people in those villages who are taking care of this Jewish heritage, right? And they, you know, try to keep this tradition not alive because simply the people are not there, but to remember it, right? Mm-hmm. And this is something which I think is almost unique. I mean, you can find some similar things in Poland, I think, to some degree, but in this country, it's quite common. Yeah,
1: that's right. I said two things, and the second thing that I kind of came to my mind was when you said that Czechs, in a way, identify with Israel in the sense that we are a small country trying to build democracy, surrounded by enemies. I mean, Czechia is not surrounded by enemies, or is it? I mean, in the same sense, like...
2: No, not in the Israelis. Same sense, but we have it in our collective memory. Right? It was first
1: you mean the
2: Germany,
1: Germans. Yeah.
2: Then the Soviet Union. So we, you know...
1: We see ourselves a little bit as a victim, perhaps?
2: Of course we see ourselves as a victim. This is part of our identity, right? The trauma of Munich is very much part of our identity as Czechs, for good and for bad, but...
1: And 68, of course.
2: Of course,
1: yeah.
2: 68. And this is exactly what I was mentioning, that, you know, I think many Czechs admire Israel because we did not, you know, defend ourselves while Israel is defending itself and it's winning, right? So for many Czechs, this is something admirable. And for example, if you go to a Czech bookstore almost in any place, you will find so many books about IDF, Israeli army. You will find books about the Six-Day War. You will find books about Mossad, right? And people are simply interested, right? So I think, yeah, there is some kind of a feeling of closeness, and of course it's not just that. I think you know, the fact that you know, more educated people probably know that it was Israel where so many Czech Jews found refuge, be it before World War II, after the World War II, after the Prague Spring again, right? So they see Israel as culturally kind of close, not as a one of the Middle Eastern countries, but a country which is culturally close because it was built by European Jews, and even Czech Jews played a role.
1: Now, back to present a little more. Where would you draw the line between a kind of legitimate, I would say impartial criticism of what Israel is doing, or the present Israeli government, I mean, is doing in Gaza and West Bank, by the way, as well.
2: Yes.
1: And something like really deep-rooted anti-Semitism.
2: Yeah. This is very difficult, if not impossible. And there are so many attempts, you know, we have so many definitions which are trying to differentiate between anti-Semitism and anti-Zionism, you know, hatred of Israel, double standard, etc. But it's very, very difficult. And people cannot agree on, you know, what is already anti-Semitism and what is still legitimate criticism of Israel. So, you know, it's basically impossible to answer this question. So for me, it's very intuitive. I am usually suspicious when a person who was never interested in Israel, was never interested in the Middle East, suddenly became very much involved to these, you know, very complicated questions shortly after October 7th. Mm-hmm. Out, and now they present themselves as almost experts. And by the way, these people exist even among academics, which is shocking, mm-hmm. right? So this is something for me, which is I always, you know, I have suddenly my red light is flashing, you know, in my head. Of course, people who are absolutely ignorant or at least agnostic about conflicts elsewhere, but basically, claim that the Israeli-Palestinian conflict is the key conflict in the world, and if only this conflict was solved, there is going to be peace in the Middle East, right? So this is also something which I find very, very problematic. Also, people who solely focus on one side of the conflict, in this case Israel, and basically completely ignoring the Palestinian side and its role in the conflict. So there are, but this is my kind of very personal, I would say, not even definition, but some kind of a way how I approach it. But as I'm saying, it's very, very difficult, and I think we should be very, very careful not to accuse people of anti-Semitism. I would be, you know, my problem is with the current government in Israel, and I have many issues with the current government, that is misusing this accusation of anti-Semitism. And basically, if everybody who criticizes Israel is anti-Semite, which the Israeli government is basically, you know, claiming nowadays, the term loses its meaning. And it's a huge problem, because of course there is a problem with anti-Semitism, and it's a growing problem, right? So it's very, very difficult, because I don't think we are, you know, we can always say for 100% this is already not legitimate criticism of a state and its government. This is already something more than that.
1: That was Irena Kalhousová of the Herzl Center of Israeli Studies at Charles University. Also at Shtetlfest, I met Anna Hajková, a Czech historian who teaches at the University of Warwick in Britain. And, I should add, someone I have already interviewed here on Czechast and whom I dare call a friend. Anna has written extensively about the Holocaust, Jewish history, sexuality and queer history. And I need to say that when we met in Brno, she had something rather special to celebrate. She had recently received a major award for her latest book, People Without History Are Dust, Queer Desire in the Holocaust. So that seemed like a good place to start our conversation.
3: You've been given award?
4: Yes.
3: Tell me something about it.
4: Well, I'm very pleased that the English translation of my second book, People Without History Are Dust, was awarded the 75th Jewish National Book Award for the Holocaust category. I think I'm the first Czech awardee in the last 40 years and the first British academic awardee in the last 20 years. So that's great. I got to go to New York. I got the award. I got $800. So what was it? And it opens lots of doors, and it's a big recognition from the Jewish world for asking questions about the marginalized victims of the Holocaust.
3: And is it tied to American community, Jewish community, or is it world kind of?
4: It's worldwide, but it's something that is more recognized in North America than in the UK.
3: Do you still often travel to the US, right?
4: Yes, I do.
3: Just curious, with what feelings are you traveling there these days?
4: Obviously, I've traveled to the US with mixed feelings, you know, like I watch the political developments with profound concern. Nowadays, when I cross the border and they ask me what are my talks going to be about, I no longer say sex, shit and Holocaust, I say just the Holocaust. And yeah, a number of experts on history of fascism have pointed out the similarities and the developments, and it's just not a democracy anymore.
3: Last time we spoke in 2024.
4: Yep.
3: It was either beginning of April, something like that, early spring.
4: Yes.
3: It was already after the 7th of October 2023. Nevertheless, it was still kind of early. Since then, have you seen a change in perception of Jewish studies, Holocaust studies, how it is accepted, how you are invited or not invited to places?
4: Yeah, lots of things have changed since spring 2024. Of course, you had the man-made famine in Gaza, and that shifted the perception for many scholars of the Holocaust, how to make sense of what's happening. So in spring 2024 was still the time when you could be on the fence how to define what's been happening in Gaza, whether war crimes or crimes against humanity or genocide. And I think by spring 2025 with the famine, I started seeing or understanding what's been happening as genocide. Increasingly, you see a condemnation by whole cloth of Jews and Jewish studies as somehow complicit in the Israeli crimes in the Palestinian territories and in Gaza. And Jews have basically become the bad guys, whether they stand in solidarity with Israel or not. I see it also in the publication history of my book, People Without History Are Dust, but it's much harder to get invites to present in radical leftist and queer bookshops or surrounding the book. But I'm pretty sure before 2023, people would have been interested. And now, because it's a Jewish book that is not condemning Israel, it's persona non grata.
3: I spoke with Irina Kalhousova about the fact, you know, that Shtetlfest is taking place. Mm-hmm. I mean, no special security measures needed, etc. Can you imagine such a festival in Britain these days?
4: So I don't share Irina's skepticism about impossibility of a Jewish festival. We have Jewish festivals. We have the Jewish Book Week. We have events at JW3. There is Limud. There are other things. Of course, the security will be much more intense, but Czech Republic is a very tiny Jewish community, whereas in the UK we have a very sizable Jewish community. We are, of course, not occupied by Hitler.
3: And visible Jewish community in London as well?
4: Yes, and also in Manchester and elsewhere. So there are events like that, and we have also learned to live with the protests. And you know, protests are not the end of the world. Are they pleasant? No, but life is not always pleasant.
3: You know, a few days ago, at the beginning of Shtetlfest, I spoke to Karina Kruger, who is an American. I don't know if you are aware of her. She is a Holocaust educator in the United States. Mm-hmm. And she told me she's been canceled a number of times, literally, not just kind of figuratively. Mm-hmm. Has it happened to you? Or is it more nuanced? You are just not invited, perhaps?
4: I have been canceled in other contexts, not in the context in the aftermath of 7th of October. I have had bookshops who were kind of interested in hosting me, but never followed through. And I have had a number of places just not return my emails.
3: And would that be rather because you are queer? Or
4: No. I speak here about queer and leftist and radical bookshops. Of course, when I approach Jewish spaces in Jewish communities, whether they want to do an event, I am an outsider. And everybody will tell you in the UK, when you come from outside of the Jewish community and approach the rabbi or the social media officer, do you want to do an event together? Most often they will not respond because they basically, it's a bubble from within. Mm-hmm. So now that the book's been out since almost a year and I have a couple of invites from London synagogues, now the word is spreading and people are starting to respond to my emails. But I think that's not only about the topic being queer, even though that is part of the skepsis, it's also about basically that these synagogues are self-contained entities. And when you come from the outside and say, I have written a book, do you want to host me? We have friends in common. Most often they will just not respond because that's not what they do.
3: Mm-hmm. Back to Czechia, it seems, at least superficially speaking, that Czechs are kind of very, not just tolerant, but very welcoming to events such as this one. Mm-hmm. Is that the right perception? And if yes, why is it so?
4: Well, Vítek, that is a question that you are much better suited to respond than myself, because not only do you, unlike myself, live in the Czech Republic, you are the great expert on things Czech. In fact, you run the podcast Czechcast. My superficial perception is that Czechs have a long-standing history of friendship to Israel and also to Jewish matters. How deep the philosemitism it is and how authentic it is, that is a different topic. But there is quite a lot of interest for Jewish history and Jewish studies. But I also see among younger people the same somewhat undifferentiated support of Palestinian matters that can go, but doesn't always go hand in hand with anti-Semitism like we have in the UK or in North America.
3: Yeah, I was just wondering, you yourself, as you told me in our previous interviews, you are a leftist. Mm-hmm. How does that make you feel, I wonder? Because the pro-Palestinian and anti-Israel, anti-Jewish protests are leftists, aren't they?
4: Yeah, but you know, they are not the whole left. And I will first give you a slogan and then let me elaborate. I was texting about it with my with your colleague, Anna Kubishta, from the French radio, and we were sharing our discomfort about some of the developments in the aftermath of October 7th. And I told her, they are the idiots and I'm the left, right? This is not the whole left. When you look at the history of leftist movements, you will always have certain parts lacking in nuance, and being anti-Semitic, or, you know, lacking in solidarity, or lacking in feminism and whatnot. So I don't romanticize the left. I think that is part of being a healthy and reasonable leftist. However, having said that, the months following October 7th were incredibly lonely, and I don't want to say heartbreaking, but a little bit heart-squashing.
3: I just wonder, were you surprised by what happened on the 7th of October, 23?
4: Yeah, of course. Like, you know, like, no, I did not expect. I thought Gaza is completely cut off. And I, you know, I'm not an expert on Israeli military or whatnot, but I never thought you can get out of Gaza outside beyond the tunnels. And on October 7th, I was in Montreal, so lagging 6 hours behind here. And I remember opening New York Times at 6 o'clock in the morning when I woke up and thinking, like, what's happening? It's not even clear. And it took a couple of days to understand what has actually exactly happened and what happened with the hostages and about the murdered. And you could see the young women who were very clearly sexually assaulted. And I had a warning from before in the aftermath of the Russian full-scale invasion of Ukraine and the behavior of parts of the hard British left, which were problematic, let's put it like that. But the extent of the lack of solidarity with the Israeli kibbutzniks, with the left, with the people who partied at Nova, with the women who were very obviously sexually assaulted by feminists, by experts on sexual violence, that was something that really took me a long time to get used to. Today, I've made my peace with it, simply because I'm a realist, but I do remember myself and a number of other Czech Jewish feminists calling out the chairwoman of Consent, Johanna Nejedlová, on her silence. And she responded very, very badly.
3: Can you elaborate? What was her response?
4: So I'm talking here from memory, but she basically said she's being victimized by us.
3: On a more positive and I hope not banal note, here we are in Brno. You're not, you don't have any connections to Brno.
4: I am very fond of Brno, but I don't have a familial or any other connection of Brno. I think just Brno is wonderful.
3: Why?
4: So I will tell you something. I know you really love London, but for me, London is far too big. I would really prefer to live in a city of 500,000 like Brno, with the beautiful countryside and the good food and well-functioning public transport. So I think the colleagues here do amazing work, and I'm always very fond to visit. Now, of course, the proof is in the pudding. I never had the chance to live in a city of the size of Brno or Leipzig.
1: Anna Hajková speaking to me during this year's Stettelfest in Brno. You've been listening to a shortened version of those conversations. 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And that brings us to the end of this weekend edition of Czechia in 30 Minutes. I'm Vít Pohanka. Thank you for listening and have a great weekend.
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1: Hello, you are listening to the weekend edition of Czechia in 30 minutes. I'm Vít Pohanka. This week we return to Štětlfest in Brno, a festival celebrating Jewish culture, history and ideas. Nearly 3 years after the Hamas-led attacks of October the 7th and amid the devastating war in Gaza that followed, questions of Jewish identity have acquired a new urgency across Europe. During the festival, I spoke to two Czech academics about what it means to be Jewish in this increasingly difficult context. Irena Kalhousová of the Herzl Center of Israeli Studies at Charles University and historian Anna Hajková of the University of Warwick. And we begin with Irena Kalhousová. I already interviewed you for Czechcast, our podcast in English about all things Czech, some time ago. And it was some time, but still quite shortly after the 7th of October, 2023. And I do wonder, how do you think, in your view and in your own personal experience, the perception of anything connected with Jewish culture, history, has changed since then? Because obviously there has been quite a wave of anti-Semitic feelings.
2: Yes, I think that's a very unfortunate, consequence of October 7th and, of course, mostly what followed, meaning the war in Gaza, that events which has nothing to do with the Middle East or even Israel and are mostly about Jewish cultural things became also affected by this event. And often simply by the fact that one is Jewish, this person is now seen as some kind of a representative of Israel and Israeli government, and even Jewish events, which may be cultural or religious, are somehow linked to Israel and the Middle East. And I think that's a big problem. It's a big issue. It's a huge problem for Jewish diaspora. But simply, that's what it is. It's where we are, and we can't do much about it. And I think, I'm glad that simply Jewish life continues, both in Europe and, of course, in the United States. But, you know, you have to take this into account. And especially, you know, security is a huge issue. And I think it's very sad that, when there are things happening in the Middle East, related, linked to Israel, so Jews all over the world must suddenly be very, very careful and pay attention, because simply it's sooner or later it's going to affect their lives.
1: You know, quite recently I actually listened to a podcast series from Canada, where in some places, I mean, the anti-Semitism is very, I would say even physical, you know, in cases. Yes. But that's not the case of Czechia, is it?
2: No, I don't think it's physical, luckily it's not. And I think the Czech Republic is still really kind of a special case or a unicorn.
1: Are we still? Yeah.
2: I think we are. And we have data. We see that, when it comes to public opinion, the Czechs are still, have a positive look at Israel, which is very, very unique. And also we don't see massive pro-Palestinian movement in the country, which would, contribute to some kind of a paralyzation of debates about Israel, and which would make, certain events like, for example, Štětlfest in Brno impossible to organize. So I think in this case we are still in a much better situation. But that being said, of course, even in the Czech Republic, we can see some attempts to, disturb academic debates about Israel and the Middle East. And, I'm all in favor of debate. I'm all in favor of criticism. And of course, there are so many things happening in Israel and in Palestine, which we must criticize and we must question. But we, I think, have to do it because we are lucky to be a little bit far away from those events. So I think we should do it in a rational way, and we should, you know, put facts on table and simply not allow our emotions to completely kind of dominate the style of discussion. So I think in the Czech Republic we are still okay, but as I'm saying, we see certain influence of coming from other countries getting to this country as well.
1: To what do you attribute this Czech generally pro-Jewish feeling, which seems to be kind of permanent?
2: Yeah, I would really make difference between Jews and Israel and Jews and Israelis. But I think when it comes to the Jewish part of the question, I think simply, you know, in our collective memory as Czechs, we kind of see the Jewish influence and Jewish presence as something positive, as, you know, people simply consider Jewish artists, for example, or writers, as simply Czechs, right? Including, for example, Franz Kafka, right? The guy who wrote in German and was Jewish, and still we Czechs see him as one of the most important Czech authors. And I think it's very telling, and it's really, really, really interesting. And so the Czech Jews, they have been always very integrated, and they themselves felt to be part of the Czech society. And also, we don't talk, except for a small group of historians, we don't want to talk about Czech responsibility for the Holocaust, for example. So we didn't go through the same very turbulent period and debates like, for example, Poland or even Hungary to some extent about historical responsibility of us Czechs for what happened to the Jews during World War II. We simply don't want to talk about it, and it kind of helps to sustain the myth that the Czech-Jewish relations were always positive. Of course, it's not true, but in some way, this myth, you know, keeps this positive relations between Czechs and Jews alive and basically unquestioned, I think. I think it's really the fact that simply Jews were so much part of the Czech culture, and that they are seen as Czechs. I think it's one part of the answer. When it comes to Israel, I think it's a little bit, the answer is a little bit different, mm-hmm. even though it's linked to this, a positive view of the Jews. But I think simply we Czechs see Israel as a country which in some way has a very similar fate like the Czechs, you know, or the Czech Republic. It's a small country, a democracy, struggling democracy, surrounded by enemies, betrayed, sometimes by allies. And so we, to some extent, identify with Israel, and I think we, to some extent, admire Israel for being able to defend itself, etc. And I'm very much simplifying here, but I think this is important. And maybe lastly, the two important Czech politicians, Tomáš Garrigue Masaryk and Václav Havel, the two men who really were so crucial for building and rebuilding the Czech state. I think, you know, by being very, very kind of open-minded about Zionism and positive vis-a-vis Israel, I think it also was important.
1: Two things come to my mind. Believe it or not, last week I happened to be in Loškice near Olomouc. My wife went to see the museum of Olomoucké tvarůžky, this very delicious cheese. And I was wondering what to do around because I was with our dog, Jack Russell Terrier, and I found out that there is a Jewish cemetery. So I left my dog in the car. And in this, you know, small town, you see Jewish cemetery. I visited quite a few Jewish cemeteries in the Vysočina region as well. So I suppose it might be an element that the Jewish community was not just in the big cities, it was in the country as well. Isn't that a factor, perhaps?
2: Perhaps, yes. And I think, it started to change in the late 19th century, where many of those small Jewish communities in the villages disappeared because so many people moved Jews
1: to the
2: cities. But you are right. I mean, the story of Czech Jewry is a little bit different than story of Polish Jewry or maybe Hungarian Jewry as well. That Czech Jews really lived also in small villages and small towns. And sometimes it was maybe one or two families, but they lived there. And so really, when you come to even very small places in the country, you will find out that there is a cemetery or that there was a synagogue, which now serves as some kind of a cultural center. So the Jewish presence, even without the Jews, is there, you know. And I think after 1989, after the Velvet Revolution, the Czechs, we started to kind of discover or rediscover this this Jewish history. And it's really, I find it really, really almost touching how it's local people in those villages who are taking care of this Jewish heritage, right? And they, you know, try to keep this tradition not alive because simply the people are not there, but to remember it, right? Mm-hmm. And this is something which I think is almost unique. I mean, you can find some similar things in Poland, I think, to some degree, but in this country, it's quite common. Yeah,
1: that's right. I said two things, and the second thing that I kind of came to my mind was when you said that Czechs, in a way, identify with Israel in the sense that we are a small country trying to build democracy, surrounded by enemies. I mean, Czechia is not surrounded by enemies, or is it? I mean, in the same sense, like
2: no, not in the Israelis. Same sense, but we have it in our collective memory. Right? It was first
1: you mean the
2: Germany,
1: Germans, yeah.
2: Then the Soviet Union. So we, you know,
1: we see ourselves a little bit as a victim, perhaps.
2: Of course, we see ourselves as victims. This is part of our identity, right? The Munich, the trauma of Munich, is very much part of our identity as Czechs, for good and for bad, but.
1: And 68, of course.
2: Of course,
1: yeah.
2: 68. And this is exactly what I was mentioning, that, you know, I think many Czechs admire Israel because we did not, you know, defend ourselves, while Israel is defending itself and it's winning, right? So for many Czechs, this is something admirable. And for example, if you go to a Czech bookstore almost in any place, you will find so many books about IDF, Israeli army. You will find books about the Six-Day War. You will find books about Mossad, right? And people are simply interested, right? So I think, yeah, there is some kind of a feeling of closeness, and of course it's not just that. I think you know, the fact that you know, more educated people probably know that it was Israel where so many Czech Jews found refuge, be it before World War II, after the World War II, after the Prague Spring again, right? So they see Israel as culturally kind of close, not as a one of the Middle Eastern countries, but a country which is culturally close because it was built by European Jews, and even Czech Jews played a role.
1: Now, back to present a little more. Where would you draw the line between a kind of legitimate, I would say impartial criticism of what Israel is doing, or the present Israeli government, I mean, is doing in Gaza and West Bank, by the way, as well. And something like really deep-rooted anti-Semitism.
2: Yeah. This is very difficult, if not impossible. And there are so many attempts, you know, we have so many definitions which are trying to differentiate between anti-Semitism and anti-Zionism, you know, hatred of Israel, double standard, etc. But it's very, very difficult. And people cannot agree on, you know, what is already anti-Semitism and what is still legitimate criticism of Israel. So, you know, it's basically impossible to answer this question. So for me, it's very intuitive. I am usually suspicious when a person who was never interested in Israel, was never interested in the Middle East, suddenly became very much involved to these, you know, very complicated questions shortly after October 7th. Mm-hmm. Out, and now they present themselves as almost experts. And by the way, these people exist even among academics, which is shocking, mm-hmm. right? So this is something for me, which is I always, you know, I have suddenly my red light is flashing, you know, in my head. Of course, people who are absolutely ignorant or at least agnostic about conflicts elsewhere, but basically, claim that the Israeli-Palestinian conflict is the key conflict in the world, and if only this conflict was solved, there is going to be peace in the Middle East, right? So this is also something which I find very, very problematic. Also, people who solely focus on one side of the conflict, in this case Israel, and basically completely ignoring the Palestinian side and its role in the conflict. So there are, but this is my kind of very personal, I would say, not even definition, but some kind of a way how I approach it. But as I'm saying, it's very, very difficult, and I think we should be very, very careful not to accuse people of anti-Semitism. I would be, my problem is with the current government in Israel, and I have many issues with the current government that is misusing this accusation of anti-Semitism. And basically, if everybody who criticizes Israel is anti-Semite, which the Israeli government is basically, claiming nowadays, the term loses its meaning. And it's a huge problem, because of course there is a problem with anti-Semitism, and it's a growing problem, right? So it's very, very difficult, because I don't think we are, we can always say for 100% this is already not legitimate criticism of a state and its government. This is already something more than that.
1: That was Irena Kalhousová of the Herzl Center of Israeli Studies at Charles University. Also at Shtetlfest, I met Anna Hajková, a Czech historian who teaches at the University of Warwick in Britain. And, I should add, someone I have already interviewed here on Czechcast and whom I dare call a friend. Anna has written extensively about the Holocaust, Jewish history, sexuality and queer history. And I need to say that when we met in Brno, she had something rather special to celebrate. She had recently received a major award for her latest book, People Without History Are Dust, Queer Desire in the Holocaust. So that seemed like a good place to start our conversation.
3: You've been given an award?
4: Yes.
3: Tell me something about it.
4: Well, I'm very pleased that the English translation of my second book, People Without History Are Dust, was awarded the 75th Jewish National Book Award for the Holocaust category. I think I'm the first Czech awardee in the last 40 years and the first British academic awardee in the last 20 years. So that's great. I got to go to New York. I got the award. I got $800. So what was it? And it opens lots of doors, and it's a big recognition from the Jewish world for asking questions about the marginalized victims of the Holocaust.
3: And is it tied to American community, Jewish community, or is it world kind of?
4: It's worldwide, but it's something that is more recognized in North America than in the UK.
3: Do you still often travel to the US, right?
4: Yes, I do.
3: Just curious, with what feelings are you traveling there these days?
4: Obviously, I've traveled to the US with mixed feelings, I watch the political developments with profound concern. Nowadays, when I cross the border and they ask me what are my talks going to be about, I no longer say sex, shit and Holocaust, I say just the Holocaust. And yeah, a number of experts on history of fascism have pointed out the similarities and the developments, and it's just not a democracy anymore.
3: Last time we spoke in 2024.
4: Yep.
3: It was either beginning of April, something like that, early spring.
4: Yes.
3: It was already after the 7th of October 2023. Nevertheless, it was still kind of early. Since then, have you seen a change in perception of Jewish studies, Holocaust studies, how it is accepted, how you are invited or not invited to places?
4: Yeah, lots of things have changed since spring 2024. Of course, you had the man-made famine in Gaza, and that shifted the perception for many scholars of the Holocaust, how to make sense of what's happening. So in spring 2024 was still the time when you could be on the fence how to define what's been happening in Gaza, whether war crimes or crimes against humanity or genocide. And I think by spring 2025, with the famine, I started seeing or understanding what's been happening as genocide. Increasingly, you see a condemnation by whole cloth of Jews and Jewish studies as somehow complicit in the Israeli crimes in the Palestinian territories and in Gaza. And Jews have basically become the bad guys, whether they stand in solidarity with Israel or not. I see it also in the publication history of my book, People Without History Are Dust, but it's much harder to get invites to present in radical leftist and queer bookshops or surrounding the book. But I'm pretty sure before 2023, people would have been interested. And now, because it's a Jewish book that is not condemning Israel, it's persona non grata.
3: I spoke with Irina Kalhousova about the fact, you know, that Shtetlfest is taking place. Mm-hmm. I mean, no special security measures needed, etc. Can you imagine such a festival in Britain these days?
4: So I don't share Irina's skepticism about impossibility of a Jewish festival. We have Jewish festivals. We have the Jewish Book Week. We have events at JW3. There is Limud. There are other things. Of course, the security will be much more intense, but Czech Republic is a very tiny Jewish community, whereas in the UK we have a very sizable Jewish community. We are, of course, not occupied by Hitler.
3: And visible Jewish community in London as well?
4: Yes, and also in Manchester and elsewhere. So there are events like that, and we have also learned to live with the protests. And you know, protests are not the end of the world. Are they pleasant? No, but life is not always pleasant.
3: You know, a few days ago, at the beginning of Shtetlfest, I spoke to Karina Kruger, who's an American. I don't know if you are aware of her. She is a Holocaust educator in the United States. Mm-hmm. And she told me she's been canceled a number of times, literally, not just kind of figuratively. Mm-hmm. Has it happened to you? Or is it more nuanced? You are just not invited, perhaps?
4: I have been canceled in other contexts, not in the context in the aftermath of 7th of October. I have had bookshops who were kind of interested in hosting me, but never followed through. And I have had a number of places just not return my emails.
3: And would that be rather because you are queer? Or
4: No. I speak here about queer and leftist and radical bookshops. Of course, when I approach Jewish spaces and Jewish communities, whether they want to do an event, I am an outsider. And everybody will tell you in the UK, when you come from outside of the Jewish community and approach the rabbi or the social media officer, do you want to do an event together? Most often they will not respond because they basically, it's a bubble from within. Mm-hmm. So now that the book's been out since almost a year and I have a couple of invites from London synagogues, now the word is spreading and people are starting to respond to my emails. But I think that's not only about the topic being queer, even though that is part of the skepsis, it's also about basically that these synagogues are self-contained entities. And when you come from the outside and say, I have written a book, do you want to host me? We have friends in common. Most often they will just not respond because that's not what they do.
3: Mm-hmm. Back to Czechia, it seems, at least superficially speaking, the Czechs are kind of very, not just tolerant, but very welcoming to events such as this one. Mm-hmm. Is that the right perception? And if yes, why is it so?
4: Well, Vítek, that is a question that you are much better suited to respond than myself, because not only do you, unlike myself, live in the Czech Republic, you are the great expert on things Czech. In fact, you run the podcast Czechcast. My superficial perception is that Czechs have a long-standing history of friendship to Israel and also to Jewish matters. How deep the philosemitism it is and how authentic it is, that is a different topic. But there's quite a lot of interest for Jewish history and Jewish studies. But I also see among younger people the same somewhat undifferentiated support of Palestinian matters that can go, but doesn't always go hand in hand with anti-Semitism like we have in the UK or in North America.
3: Yeah, I was just wondering, you yourself, as you told me in our previous interviews, you are a leftist. Mm-hmm. How does that make you feel, I wonder? Because the pro-Palestinian and anti-Israel, anti-Jewish protests are leftists, aren't they?
4: Yeah, but you know, they are not the whole left. And I will first give you a slogan and then let me elaborate. I was texting about it with my your colleague, Anna Kubišta, from the French radio, and we were sharing our discomfort about some of the developments in the aftermath of October 7th. And I told her, they are the idiots and I'm the left, right? This is not the whole left. When you look at the history of leftist movements, you will always have certain parts lacking in nuance and being anti-Semitic or, you know, lacking in solidarity or lacking in feminism and whatnot. So I don't romanticize the left. I think that is part of being a healthy and reasonable leftist. However, having said that, the months following October 7th were incredibly lonely and I don't want to say heartbreaking, but a little bit heart-squashing.
3: I just wonder, were you surprised by what happened on the 7th of October, 23?
4: Yeah, of course. Like, you know, like, no, I did not expect. I thought Gaza is completely cut off. And I, you know, I'm not an expert on Israeli military or whatnot, but I never thought you can get out of Gaza outside beyond the tunnels. And on October 7th, I was in Montreal, so lagging 6 hours behind here. And I remember opening New York Times at 6 o'clock in the morning when I woke up and thinking, like, what's happening? It's not even clear. And it took a couple of days to understand what has actually exactly happened and what happened with the hostages and about the murdered. And you could see the young women who were very clearly sexually assaulted. And I had a warning from before in the aftermath of the Russian full-scale invasion of Ukraine and the behavior of parts of the hard British left, which were problematic, let's put it like that. But the extent of the lack of solidarity with the Israeli kibbutzniks, with the left, with the people who partied at Nova, with the women who were very obviously sexually assaulted by feminists, by experts on sexual violence, that was something that really took me a long time to get used to. Today, I've made my peace with it, simply because I'm a realist, but I do remember myself and a number of other Czech Jewish feminists calling out the chairwoman of Consent, Johanna Nejedlová, on her silence. And she responded very, very badly.
3: Can you elaborate? What was her response?
4: So I'm talking here from memory, but she basically said she's being victimized by us.
3: On a more positive and I hope not banal note, here we are in Brno. You don't have any connections to Brno.
4: I am very fond of Brno, but I don't have a familial or any other connection of Brno. I think just Brno is wonderful.
3: Why?
4: So I will tell you something. I know you really love London, but for me, London is far too big. I would really prefer to live in a city of 500,000 like Brno, with the beautiful countryside and the good food and well-functioning public transport. So I think the colleagues here do amazing work and I'm always very fond to visit. Now, of course, the proof is in the pudding. I never had the chance to live in a city of the size of Brno or Leipzig.
1: Anna Hajková speaking to me during this year's Stettelfest in Brno. You've been listening to a shortened version of those conversations. 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And that brings us to the end of this weekend edition of Czechia in 30 Minutes. I'm Vít Pohanka. Thank you for listening and have a great weekend.
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1: Hello, you are listening to the weekend edition of Czechia in 30 minutes. I'm Vít Pohanka. This week we return to Štětlfest in Brno, a festival celebrating Jewish culture, history and ideas. Nearly 3 years after the Hamas-led attacks of October the 7th and amid the devastating war in Gaza that followed, questions of Jewish identity have acquired a new urgency across Europe. During the festival, I spoke to two Czech academics about what it means to be Jewish in this increasingly difficult context. Irena Kalhousová of the Herzl Center of Israeli Studies at Charles University and historian Anna Hajková of the University of Warwick. And we begin with Irena Kalhousová. I already interviewed you for Czechcast, our podcast in English about all things Czech, some time ago. And it was some time, but still quite shortly after the 7th of October, 2023. And I do wonder, how do you think, in your view and in your own personal experience, the perception of anything connected with Jewish culture, history, has changed since then? Because obviously there has been quite a wave of anti-Semitic feelings.
2: Yes, I think that's a very unfortunate, consequence of October 7th and, of course, mostly what followed, meaning the war in Gaza, that events which has nothing to do with the Middle East or even Israel and are mostly about Jewish cultural things became also affected by this event. And often simply by the fact that one is Jewish, this person is now seen as some kind of a representative of Israel and Israeli government, and even Jewish events, which may be cultural, religious, are somehow linked to Israel and the Middle East. And I think that's a big problem, it's a big issue, it's a huge problem for Jewish diaspora. But simply, that's what it is. It's where we are, and we can't do much about it. And I think, I'm glad that simply Jewish life continues, both in Europe and, of course, in the United States. But, you know, you have to take this into account. And especially, you know, security is a huge issue. And I think it's very sad that, when there are things happening in the Middle East, related, linked to Israel, so Jews all over the world must suddenly be very, very careful and pay attention, because simply it's sooner or later it's going to affect their lives.
1: You know, quite recently I actually listened to a podcast series from Canada, where in some places, I mean, the anti-Semitism is very, I would say even physical, you know, in cases. Yes. But that's not the case of Czechia, is it?
2: No, I don't think it's physical, luckily it's not. And I think the Czech Republic is still really kind of a special case or a unicorn.
1: Are we still? Yeah.
2: I think we are. And we have data. We see that, when it comes to public opinion, the Czechs are still, have a positive look at Israel, which is very, very unique. And also we don't see massive pro-Palestinian movement in the country, which would, contribute to some kind of a paralyzation of debates about Israel, and which would make, certain events like, for example, Štětlfest in Brno, impossible to organize. So I think in this case we are still in a much better situation. But that being said, of course, even in the Czech Republic, we can see some attempts to, disturb academic debates about Israel and the Middle East. And, I'm all in favor of debate. I'm all in favor of criticism. And of course, there are so many things happening in Israel and in Palestine, which we must criticize and we must question. But we have to do it because we are lucky to be a little bit far away from those events. So I think we should do it in a rational way, and we should, you know, put facts on the table and simply not allow our emotions to completely kind of dominate the style of discussion. So I think in the Czech Republic we are still okay, but as I'm saying, we see certain influence of coming from other countries getting to this country as well.
1: To what do you attribute this Czech generally pro-Jewish feeling, which seems to be kind of permanent?
2: Yeah, I would really make difference between Jews and Israel and Jews and Israelis. But I think when it comes to the Jewish part of the question, I think simply, you know, in our collective memory as Czechs, we kind of see the Jewish influence and Jewish presence as something positive, as, people simply consider Jewish artists, for example, writers, as simply Czechs, right? Including, for example, Franz Kafka, right? The guy who wrote in German and was Jewish, and still we Czechs see him as one of the most important Czech authors. And I think it's very telling, and it's really, really, really interesting. And so the Czech Jews, they have been always very integrated, and they themselves felt to be part of the Czech society. And also, we don't talk, except for a small group of historians, we don't want to talk about Czech responsibility for the Holocaust, for example. So we didn't go through the same very turbulent period and debates like, for example, Poland or even Hungary to some extent about historical responsibility of us Czechs for what happened to the Jews during World War II. We simply don't want to talk about it, and it kind of helps to sustain the myth that the Czech-Jewish relations were always positive. Of course, it's not true, but in some way, this myth, you know, keeps this positive relations between Czechs and Jews alive and basically unquestioned, I think. I think it's really the fact that simply Jews were so much part of the Czech culture, and that they are seen as Czechs. I think it's one part of the answer. When it comes to Israel, I think the answer is a little bit different, even though it's linked to this, positive view of the Jews. But I think simply we Czechs see Israel as a country which in some way has a very similar fate like the Czechs, you know, or the Czech Republic. It's a small country, a democracy, struggling democracy, surrounded by enemies, betrayed, sometimes by allies. And so we, to some extent, identify with Israel, and I think we, to some extent, admire Israel for being able to defend itself, etc. And I'm very much simplifying here, but I think this is important. And maybe lastly, the two important Czech politicians, Tomáš Garrigue Masaryk and Václav Havel, the two men who really were so crucial for building and rebuilding the Czech state. I think, you know, by being very, very kind of open-minded about Zionism and positive vis-a-vis Israel, I think it also was important.
1: Two things come to my mind. Believe it or not, last week I happened to be in Loškice near Olomouc. My wife went to see the museum of Olomoucké tvarůžky, this very delicious cheese. And I was wondering what to do around because I was with a dog, Jack Russell Terrier, and I found out that there is a Jewish cemetery. So I left my dog in the car. And in this, you know, small town, you see Jewish cemetery. I visited quite a few Jewish cemeteries in the Vysočina region as well. So I suppose it might be an element that the Jewish community was not just in the big cities, it was in the country as well. Isn't that a factor, perhaps?
2: Perhaps, yes. And I think, it started to change in the late 19th century, where many of those small Jewish communities in the villages disappeared because so many people moved Jews
1: to the cities.
2: But you are right. I mean, the story of Czech Jewry is a little bit different than story of Polish Jewry or maybe Hungarian Jewry as well, that Czech Jews really lived also in small villages and small towns. And sometimes it was maybe one or two families, but they lived there. And so really, when you come to even very small places in the country, you will find out that there is a cemetery or that there was a synagogue, which now serves as some kind of a cultural center. So the Jewish presence, even without the Jews, is there, you know. And I think after 1989, after the Velvet Revolution, the Czechs, we started to kind of discover or rediscover this this Jewish history. And it's really, I find it really, really almost touching how it's local people in those villages who are taking care of this Jewish heritage, right? And they, you know, try to keep this tradition not alive because simply the people are not there, but to remember it, right? Mm-hmm. And this is something which I think is almost unique. I mean, you can find some similar things in Poland, I think, to some degree, but in this country, it's quite common. Yeah,
1: that's right. I said two things, and the second thing that I kind of came to my mind was when you said that Czechs, in a way, identify with Israel in the sense that we are a small country trying to build democracy, surrounded by enemies. I mean, Czechia is not surrounded by enemies, or is it? I mean, in the same sense, like...
2: No, not in the Israelis. Same sense, but we have it in our collective memory, right? It was
1: You mean the
2: Germany,
1: Germans, yeah.
2: Then the Soviet Union. So we, you know...
1: We see ourselves a little bit as a victim, perhaps?
2: Of course we see ourselves as victims. This is part of our identity, right? The trauma of Munich is very much part of our identity as Czechs. For good and for bad, but...
1: And 68, of course.
2: Of course,
1: yeah.
2: 68. And this is exactly what I was mentioning, that, you know, I think many Czechs admire Israel because we did not, you know, defend ourselves, while Israel is defending itself and it's winning, right? So for many Czechs, this is something admirable. And for example, if you go to a Czech bookstore almost in any place, you will find so many books about IDF, Israeli Army. You will find books about the Six-Day War. You will find books about Mossad, right? And people are simply interested, right? So I think, yeah, there is some kind of a feeling of closeness, and of course it's not just that. I think you know, the fact that you know, more educated people probably know that it was Israel where so many Czech Jews found refuge, be it before World War II, after the World War II, after the Prague Spring again, right? So they see Israel as culturally kind of close, not as a one of the Middle Eastern countries, but a country which is culturally close because it was built by European Jews, and even Czech Jews played a role.
1: Now, back to present a little more. Where would you draw the line between a kind of legitimate, I would say impartial criticism of what Israel is doing, or the present Israeli government, I mean, is doing in Gaza and West Bank, by the way, as well.
2: Yes.
1: And something like really deep-rooted anti-Semitism.
2: Yeah. This is very difficult, if not impossible. And there are so many attempts, you know, we have so many definitions which are trying to differentiate between anti-Semitism and anti-Zionism. You know, hatred of Israel, double standard, etc. But it's very, very difficult. And people cannot agree on, you know, what is already anti-Semitism and what is still legitimate criticism of Israel. So, you know, it's basically impossible to answer this question. So for me, it's very intuitive. I am usually suspicious when a person who was never interested in Israel, was never interested in the Middle East, suddenly became very much involved to these, you know, very complicated questions shortly after October 7th. Mm-hmm. Right? And now they present themselves as almost experts. And by the way, these people exist even among academics, which is shocking, mm-hmm. right? So this is something for me, which is I always, you know, I have suddenly my red light is flashing, you know, in my head. Of course, people who are absolutely ignorant or at least agnostic about conflicts elsewhere, but basically, claim that the Israeli-Palestinian conflict is the key conflict in the world, and if only this conflict was solved, there is going to be peace in the Middle East, right? So this is also something which I find very, very problematic. Also, people who solely focus on one side of the conflict, in this case Israel, and basically completely ignoring the Palestinian side and its role in the conflict. So there are, but this is my kind of very personal, I would say, not even definition, but some kind of a way how I approach it. But as I'm saying, it's very, very difficult, and I think we should be very, very careful not to accuse people of anti-Semitism. I would be, you know, my problem is with the current government in Israel, and I have many issues with the current government, that is misusing this accusation of anti-Semitism. And basically, if everybody who criticizes Israel is anti-Semite, which the Israeli government is basically, you know, claiming nowadays, the term loses its meaning. And it's a huge problem, because of course there is a problem with anti-Semitism, and it's a growing problem, right? So it's very, very difficult, because I don't think we are, you know, we can always say for 100% this is already not legitimate criticism of a state and its government. This is already something more than that.
1: That was Irena Kalhousová of the Herzl Center of Israeli Studies at Charles University. Also at Shtetlfest, I met Anna Hajková, a Czech historian who teaches at the University of Warwick in Britain. And, I should add, someone I have already interviewed here on Czechcast and whom I dare call a friend. Anna has written extensively about the Holocaust, Jewish history, sexuality and queer history. And I need to say that when we met in Brno, she had something rather special to celebrate. She had recently received a major award for her latest book, People Without History Are Dust, Queer Desire in the Holocaust. So that seemed like a good place to start our conversation.
3: You've been given award?
4: Yes.
3: Tell me something about it.
4: Well, I'm very pleased that the English translation of my second book, People Without History Are Dust, was awarded the 75th Jewish National Book Award for the Holocaust category. I think I'm the first Czech awardee in the last 40 years and the first British academic awardee in the last 20 years. So that's great. I got to go to New York. I got the award. I got $800. So what was it? And it opens lots of doors, and it's a big recognition from the Jewish world for asking questions about the marginalized victims of the Holocaust.
3: And is it tied to American community, Jewish community, or is it world kind of?
4: It's worldwide, but it's something that is more recognized in North America than in the UK.
3: Do you still often travel to the US, right?
4: Yes, I do.
3: Just curious, with what feelings are you traveling there these days?
4: Obviously, I've traveled to the US with mixed feelings, you know, like I watch the political developments with profound concern. Nowadays, when I cross the border and they ask me what are my talks going to be about, I no longer say sex shit and Holocaust, I say just the Holocaust. And yeah, a number of experts on history of fascism have pointed out the similarities and the developments, and it's just not a democracy anymore.
3: Last time we spoke in 2024.
4: Yep.
3: It was either beginning of April, something like that, early spring.
4: Yes.
3: It was already after the 7th of October 2023. Nevertheless, it was still kind of early. Since then, have you seen a change in perception of Jewish studies, Holocaust studies, how it is accepted, how you are invited or not invited to places?
4: Yeah, lots of things have changed since spring 2024. Of course, you had the man-made famine in Gaza, and that shifted the perception for many scholars of the Holocaust, how to make sense of what's happening. So in spring 2024 was still the time when you could be on the fence, how to define what's been happening in Gaza, whether war crimes or crimes against humanity or genocide. And I think by spring 2025 with the famine, I started seeing or understanding what's been happening as genocide. Increasingly, you see a condemnation by whole cloth of Jews and Jewish studies as somehow complicit in the Israeli crimes in the Palestinian territories and in Gaza. And Jews have basically become the bad guys, whether they stand in solidarity with Israel or not. I see it also in the publication history of my book, People Without History Are Dust, but it's much harder to get invites to present in radical leftist and queer bookshops or surrounding the book. But I'm pretty sure before 2023, people would have been interested. And now, because it's a Jewish book that is not condemning Israel, it's persona non grata.
3: I spoke with Irina Kalhousova about the fact, you know, that Shtetlfest is taking place. Mm-hmm. I mean, no special security measures needed, etc. Can you imagine such a festival in Britain these days?
4: So I don't share Irina's skepticism about impossibility of a Jewish festival. We have Jewish festivals. We have the Jewish Book Week. We have events at JW3. There is Limud. There are other things. Of course, the security will be much more intense, but Czech Republic is a very tiny Jewish community, whereas in the UK we have a very sizable Jewish community. We are, of course, not occupied by Hitler.
3: And visible Jewish community in London as well?
4: Yes, and also in Manchester and elsewhere. So there are events like that, and we have also learned to live with the protests. And you know, protests are not the end of the world. Are they pleasant? No, but life is not always pleasant.
3: You know, a few days ago, at the beginning of Shtetlfest, I spoke to Karina Kruger, who's an American. I don't know if you are aware of her. She is a Holocaust educator in the United States. Mm-hmm. And she told me she's been canceled a number of times, literally, not just kind of figuratively. Mm-hmm. Has it happened to you? Or is it more nuanced? You are just not invited, perhaps?
4: I have been canceled in other contexts, not in the context in the aftermath of 7th of October. I have had bookshops who were kind of interested in hosting me, but never followed through. And I have had a number of places just not return my emails.
3: And would that be rather because you're queer? Or
4: No. I speak here about queer and leftist and radical bookshops. Of course, when I approach Jewish spaces and Jewish communities, whether they want to do an event, I am an outsider. And everybody will tell you in the UK, when you come from outside of the Jewish community and approach the rabbi or the social media officer, do you want to do an event together? Most often they will not respond because they basically, it's a bubble from within. Mm-hmm. So now that the book's been out since almost a year and I have a couple of invites from London synagogues, now the word is spreading and people are starting to respond to my emails. But I think that's not only about the topic being queer, even though that is part of the skepsis, it's also about basically that these synagogues are self-contained entities. And when you come from the outside and say, I have written a book, do you want to host me? We have friends in common. Most often they will just not respond because that's not what they do.
3: Mm-hmm. Back to Czechia. It seems, at least superficially speaking, that Czechs are kind of very, not just tolerant, but very welcoming to events such as this one. Mm-hmm. Is that a right perception? And if yes, why is it so?
4: Well, Vítek, that is a question that you are much better suited to respond than myself, because not only do you, unlike myself, live in the Czech Republic, you are the great expert on things Czech. In fact, you run the podcast Czechcast. My superficial perception is that Czechs have a long-standing history of friendship to Israel and also to Jewish matters. How deep the philosemitism it is and how authentic it is, that is a different topic. But there's quite a lot of interest for Jewish history and Jewish studies. But I also see among younger people the same somewhat undifferentiated support of Palestinian matters that can go, but doesn't always go hand in hand with anti-Semitism like we have in the UK or in North America.
3: Yeah, I was just wondering, you yourself, as you told me in our previous interviews, you are a leftist. Mm-hmm. How does that make you feel, I wonder? Because the pro-Palestinian and anti-Israel, anti-Jewish protests are leftists, aren't they?
4: Yeah, but you know, they are not the whole left. And I will first give you a slogan and then let me elaborate. I was texting about it with my your colleague, Anna Kubishta, from the French radio, and we were sharing our discomfort about some of the developments in the aftermath of October 7th. And I told her, they are the idiots and I'm the left, right? This is not the whole left. When you look at the history of leftist movements, you will always have certain parts lacking in nuance and being anti-Semitic or, you know, lacking in solidarity or lacking in feminism and whatnot. So I don't romanticize the left. I think that is part of being a healthy and reasonable leftist. However, having said that, the months following October 7th were incredibly lonely and I don't want to say heartbreaking, but a little bit heart-squashing.
3: I just wonder, were you surprised by what happened on the 7th of October, 23?
4: Yeah, of course. Like, you know, like, no, I did not expect. I thought Gaza is completely cut off. And I, you know, I'm not an expert on Israeli military or whatnot, but I never thought you can get out of Gaza outside beyond the tunnels. And on October 7th, I was in Montreal, so lagging 6 hours behind here. And I remember opening New York Times at 6 o'clock in the morning when I woke up and thinking like, what's happening? It's not even clear. And it took a couple of days to understand what has actually exactly happened and what happened with the hostages and about the murdered. And you could see the young women who were very clearly sexually assaulted. And I had a warning from before in the aftermath of the Russian full-scale invasion of Ukraine and the behavior of parts of the hard British left, which were problematic, let's put it like that. But the extent of the lack of solidarity with the Israeli kibbutzniks, with the left, with the people who partied at Nova, with the women who were very obviously sexually assaulted by feminists, by experts on sexual violence, that was something that really took me a long time to get used to. Today, I've made my peace with it, simply because I'm a realist, but I do remember myself and a number of other Czech Jewish feminists calling out the chairwoman of Consent, Johanna Nejedlová, on her silence. And she responded very, very badly.
3: Can you elaborate? What was her response?
4: So I'm talking here from memory, but she basically said she's being victimized by us.
3: On a more positive and I hope not banal note, here we are in Brno. You're not, you don't have any connections to Brno.
4: I am very fond of Brno, but I don't have a familial or any other connection of Brno. I think just Brno is wonderful.
3: Why?
4: So I will tell you something. I know you really love London, but for me, London is far too big. I would really prefer to live in a city of 500,000 like Brno, with the beautiful countryside and the good food and well-functioning public transport. So I think the colleagues here do amazing work and I'm always very fond to visit. Now, of course, the proof is in the pudding. I never had the chance to live in a city of the size of Brno or Leipzig.
1: Anna Hajková speaking to me during this year's Städtefest in Brno. You've been listening to a shortened version of those conversations. 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And that brings us to the end of this weekend edition of Czechia in 30 Minutes. I'm Vít Pohanka, thank you for listening and have a great weekend.
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